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1: The bridge has been done for months, and we've been awaiting its opening.
2: I'm Rebecca Zanbergen. Threats of a blocked opening, fights over revenue, separate opening ceremonies. The Gordie Howe Bridge between Ontario and Michigan is contentious. Mayors on either side of the border, but why the bridge is needed, coming up on The Current.
0: 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Then, in half an hour, it's White Coat Black Art with Dr. Brian Goldman.
3: At age 24, Kyle Brimer had a stroke. 5% of all strokes in Canada occur in young people, something Kyle believes the healthcare system has been slow to realize.
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0: The CBC News is next, and then it's commotion.
1: Look, I don't think it's an exaggeration to say the movie of the summer has arrived. Christopher Nolan's The Odyssey is in theaters now. There is so much to talk about with this movie. It's obviously epic filmmaking, but does Christopher Nolan stick the landing? The group chat's here.
2: From CBC News, The World This Hour, I'm Neil Kumar. German police have killed a suspect in this weekend's deadly van attack at a Berlin Pride event. Police allege that 21-year-old Abdul Balut is linked to Islamist extremism. Officers believe he targeted Pride celebrations, killing one person and injuring 29 others. Philip Lee Shannock has more.
3: Eyewitnesses say they were confused when heavily armed police converged on a garden in Spandau, a borough in western Berlin. Florian Nath of Berlin Police says once cornered, the suspect rushed towards officers with a bladed weapon. They opened fire.

0: at some point the pattern goes, his ego usually kind of leads him to like kind of bite off more than he can chew, or to like do some sort of grandiose thing that kind of attracts attention from people in the wrong way. And then after that, oh no, things go wrong. And then the cycle continues over and over and over again. I don't think I'm ever going to know if he was actually a white supremacist or if he was just doing that for play. But I do know that he liked money, and he definitely made that a very big part of his work as a neo-Nazi, then as a spammer, then as a crypto millionaire, billionaire, and so on and so forth. So those are the two things that I can say for sure. He liked money. He was gifted at influence. He was very good at influencing people and kind of, in some ways, like bending certain personalities to his will and then capitalizing on that in whatever way.
1: Cool. Well, Stephen, this was like a fascinating year to spend looking into this guy. And you did such a great job. And I can't wait for people to get this and binge it, because it's a great podcast. So thank you for joining us and chatting about it.
0: And thank you for all the work that you've done. You're underselling yourself here, because you're a massive part of the reporting team. So you should give it up for yourself too.
1: Okay, Mutual Admiration Society. Thanks, Stephen.
0: Thank you.
1: That was Stephen Chua, host of the podcast Dirtbag Climber. 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Our producers are Nikki Manfredi and Hadil Abdelnaby. Sound design and video production by Julian Uzielli, Reza Daya, and Evan Agard. Our digital producer is Emily Cannell, and our YouTube producer is John Lee. Our senior producer is Kate Evans. Executive producers are Cecil Fernandez and Chris Oak. Tanya Springer is the senior manager of CBC Podcasts, and Arif Narani is the director.

0: I am an actor, fresh out of theater school with big dreams and an even bigger drug habit. 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Yeah, from Van Halen. 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
1: When a beloved tree was mysteriously cut down in a national park in Britain, people across the country called it slaughter. But the suspect could not care less. The very serious and entirely ridiculous criminal trial over a murdered tree this week.
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3: From CBC News, The World This Hour, I'm Neil Kumar. People in and around the community of 70 Mile House in BC's Cariboo region are being told to plan for evacuations. It will take effect on Monday at 10 a.m. Pacific time. Mira Baines tells us more.
4: Devastating images of Clinton, B.C. The community is under evacuation order. Resident Steve Larrabee escaped the fire.
5: It was just like a hurricane, and it was going right into town.
4: Some homes and businesses burned to the ground, leaving charred foundations. He says his tow truck business and two family homes are gone, and he has no insurance due to rising premiums. Two aggressive, out-of-control wildfires, the Pear Lake and 59 Creek fires, have merged to form the Big Bear Complex near Highway 97. There are 60 wildfires burning out of control in BC. BC Wildfire Service spokesperson Jean Strong.
6: Several of those are from lightning that moved through the southern parts of the province, bringing new starts.
4: Strong says more ground and aerial crews are coming in from outside the province to help fight the fires. Conditions have been challenging, and in southern BC, a few days of hot, dry weather and strong winds are expected. Mira Baines, CBC News, Vancouver.
3: Firefighters in France and Spain are in a race against time. Wildfire

not just any tree, a sycamore more than 100 years old. By some reports, the most photographed tree in Britain. It stood in the depression between two hills in the desolate landscape of the park in a gap in a stone wall. Not just any stone wall, an especially picturesque section of Hadrian's Wall, which was built by the Romans across the narrowest part of England. Photographers went crazy for the tree. The park ranger who arrived at the scene assumed at first that it had been blown down by the high winds the night before, until he saw the cleanness of the cut. Told the BBC, once you realize it's been chopped down, then it's going to become a massive worldwide story. I'd never heard of the tree before it got cut down, and neither had anyone I knew. I live in London, though. The tree was a beloved landmark of England's northeast, its silhouette instantly recognizable to those who knew it. And, as virtually every news report would go on to stress, it had also been featured in the 1991 movie Robin Hood, Prince of Thieves. Even so, I was surprised to see that quite quickly, the lamentation went beyond those with a personal link to the tree. People across the country began to speak of the death of the tree, calling it slaughter, and comparing its loss to that of a close family member, or to the death of Princess Diana. They said that they felt as if their hearts had been ripped out. They spoke of evil and desecration, and named the fantastical medieval-seeming punishments that they would like to see visited on the scumbags who could have done this. For about a month, nobody had any idea who had felled the tree. Then, acting on a tip, the Northumbria police brought in two local men, a mechanic named Adam Carruthers and his friend, a tree surgeon named Daniel Graham. 6 months later, the two men appeared at Newcastle Magistrates Court. They walked in together, a united front, wearing balaclavas to avoid the cameras outside the courthouse. The two men were charged with criminal damage amounting to £623,335, over $800,000. According to prosecutors, this extraordinarily specific figure was arrived at, in part, using something called the Capital Asset Value for Amenity Trees system, a method local governments use to calculate the worth of trees. Graham pleaded not guilty, while Carruthers entered no plea. In the intense media coverage that followed, reporters and commentators struggled to come up with plausible reasons why the two men, or indeed anyone on earth, would have felled the tree. Some sort of ancient act of revenge, or a grievance against the local government, possibly? Was it a protest, perhaps, driven by very left-wing ideas or else very right-wing ones? A case could be made for either. The explanation, whatever the hell it might be, would surely emerge at trial. The Sycamore Gap trial began in late April of last year. There was Carruthers, the young family man, dressed in a shiny black suit that was too big for him, blinking and swallowing and staring hard into the middle distance. And there was Graham, gaunt and guarded and fizzing with tension. He was only a few years older than Carruthers, but looked old enough to be his dad. A senior High Court judge, Justice Christina Lambert, had been appointed. High Court judges deal with the most serious and complicated trials in England and Wales. Many of Lambert's recent cases have involved grave crimes, of the sort that society considers unthinkable. In 2024, she was one of three senior judges appointed to consider the appeal of Lucy Letby, the nurse convicted of the murder of seven babies. Even at the start of the trial, there was talk of a prison sentence if the two men were found guilty. The atmosphere in the courtroom was notably strange, both entirely serious and entirely ridiculous. On the press bench, reporters murmured to one another that it felt a bit like a murder trial. It didn't, though, not exactly. Nobody was dead. There were no grieving family members. I couldn't seem to keep a handle on what was at stake, what law the two men had actually broken. Between sessions, I kept having to look up the legal definition of murder to check one more time whether the term could be applied to anything other than the killing of a human being. It cannot. At other times, people in the public gallery would burst into laughter to Judge Lambert's immense and theatrical disapproval. She had a way of peering over her spectacles. Officially, the jury was being presented with the straightforward question of criminal damage. Were Adam Carruthers and

Daniel Graham responsible for cutting down a sycamore by Hadrian's Wall on the night of September 27th, 2023. Unfortunately for the defendants, this turned out to be exceptionally easy to answer. To begin with, there was CCTV footage of the Range Rover driving to and from the parking lot near the tree. Graham's phone was tracked traveling to and from the site. On the same phone, the police recovered a nearly 3-minute video, very dimly lit, of a small figure working at the trunk of a large tree, a chainsaw droning in the background, leaning its whole weight into the job until the crackling collapse began. They also recovered a photo of a tree wedge and a chainsaw in Graham's trunk. The two men had sent each other voice notes, talking about the heaviness of the chainsaw and the amount of coverage that the crime was getting. In one of them, Graham seemed as if he would combust with elation, letting Carruthers know that the tree was on Sky News as we speak. What else? There was a selfie Graham had taken, in which he is squinting into the camera looking pleased while, in the background, Carruthers once again soars away with evident expertise at the trunk of a large tree. Neither of the men held up well under questioning. It's strange to see people tell such brazen and low-effort lies in front of the international media and a high court judge. Carruthers, the younger man, was by far the more amiable of the two, striving to seem tractable and reasonable while nevertheless lying flamboyantly. His approach throughout the trial was to state over and over that he had no idea who could have done it, none at all. He brought up his partner, Amy, and their two young children often. Carruthers seemed basically ordinary. He looked scared. Graham was different, a character from another moral universe altogether. I don't know if I've ever seen a person radiate scorn more thoroughly than he did. He seemed contemptuous of everything, trees, other people, the concept of truth. He made a point of mentioning how alone he was in the world and how fine he was with this state of affairs. The press box is directly behind the witness stand, so I couldn't see his face as he spoke. But he still managed to make the back of his skinny, tattooed neck convey the suggestion that we all go and f*** ourselves. He lied beyond the point of sense or even reason, conceding that yes, that was his car at the site, and yes, the video of the tree being sawed down was on his phone, but that none of this proved a thing. He said he had no interest in sycamores. I cut trees down. I don't collect them. Not everything Graham said came across as a fabrication that could be dismantled on the spot. He appeared sincere, for instance, when talking about his father's suicide and about how he and Carruthers had become friends. Carruthers had helped him fix his father's Land Rover in time for the funeral. He also didn't seem to be lying exactly when it came to the matter of the string. Under questioning, he explained that he had first heard of the sycamore sometime in 2021 when he had gone into Carruthers' workshop and asked if he could borrow a piece of string. Carruthers refused, saying that the string had great sentimental meaning for him. Then, according to Graham, Carruthers laid the string in a circle on the floor of his workshop. He told Graham that the circumference of the circle exactly matched the trunk of the most famous tree in the world. Nobody could quite work out what to do with this story. Lawyers for both sides kept bringing it up, but no one seemed clear on how the information ought to be used. It was too weird a detail to be helpful in a courtroom, but it was also too weird to ignore, because it didn't seem like something that a person would just invent. If he'd simply wanted to account for how he had learned of the tree's existence, Graham could have said almost anything, instead of this otherworldly business about a piece of string that contains within it the essence of a beloved tree, like something out of the Brothers Grimm. In fact, the whole thing seemed like a fairy tale that had made its way into a courtroom. It often felt as if the most important question in the courtroom was not whether Carruthers and Graham had done it, but whether they, or anyone, understood what it was that they had done. There was a kind of collective effort to affirm that something terrible had happened, something much worse than ordinary criminal damage, much worse than simply cutting down a tree. How else to account for the ferocity of the public indignation? At one point, Carruthers said that he hadn't been able to understand what all the fuss was about. My understanding, he said, was that it was just a tree. Carruthers and Graham were sentenced in July. Before the sentencing,
A junior counsel presented.

0: presented a victim impact statement. This consisted of emails and messages from members of the public, read in a loud, slow, tragic voice. She tried her best. They said things like, "I've never felt this way about any other tree," and "This feels like losing a close family member," and "RIP, beautiful tree, I wish I'd got to meet you." Carruthers and Graham were each given 4 years and 3 months in prison. The sentence seemed weirdly over the top. When people cut down a tree in England, what usually happens is nothing. That or a fine. The sentence, Judge Lambert said, was based on a consideration of the social impact of the offence. People had loved the tree, she said, and Carruthers and Graham had destroyed it in an act of vandalism that was somehow both mindless and premeditated. According to a tree lawyer I talked to, it was the first time anyone in the United Kingdom had gone to prison for cutting down a single tree. I only got to see the stump. I visited in late spring. It was very sunny. The remnants of the sycamore come into view as you get to the top of a slithery flight of stairs set into the bank. Then you look down at the stump, which is in precisely the spot where it would have been good to come across a tree. A nice tall one with spreading branches, pretty old, standing totally alone in the landscape, looking like the idea of shelter. Before this, I hadn't grasped why the locals had gotten so worked up over a single tree, let alone the rest of the country. Up close, though, their reactions made more sense. The tree had been special. And Carruthers and Graham never explained, in a satisfying way, why they had cut it down. Before their sentencing, they finally admitted they had done it. Carruthers said he was blackout drunk, and Graham said he was just keeping Carruthers company. The judge did not accept this explanation, and neither did anyone else. Whenever I talked to people about the trial, the explanation was pretty simple in their minds. Adam Carruthers and Daniel Graham were morons. They always said that, morons, or else mindless, or else absolutely mindless and brain dead, no? Almost everybody said something along these lines. They wanted to believe that Carruthers and Graham had done it because they were very stupid, or not thinking at all. I could understand why. The alternative and obvious explanation, that they had thought about it quite extensively, that they knew how much people had loved the tree and had cut it down for precisely that reason. That's much more disturbing.
1: Rosa Lister lives in London. A version of the story was first published in Harper's Magazine. Will Stevenson edited that version of the story. Aviva de Kornfeld produced our radio version. Act 4, In-Flight Snack. We started today's show with someone trapped on a bus, and we're going to end it with someone trapped on a plane. The someone is Leticia Lima. When she was 16, she was boarding a flight from Sao Paulo, where she lived, to Germany, when this older woman sat down next to her and did something that Leticia still thinks about to this day. Producer Tobin Lowe talked to her about that strange interaction, which started as soon as she got on the plane.
2: I board early. I'm sitting in my seat, which was a window seat all the way in the back of the airplane, like close to the toilets in the back of the airplane. And eventually this lady comes and sits next to me and she immediately starts talking to me. And I thought, oh God, no, like I've sat next to someone who wants to chat. I really don't want to chat. But you know, my parents like taught me to be polite to my elders. So I'm kind of nodding along to what she's saying and trying not to engage or like show too much interest, but also not be rude.
3: Yeah. What is she saying to you when she sits down?
2: First, she's got this bag with her and she's like taking all of these things out of her bag and like looking for something. And she kept apologizing that she was looking for something. And then she pulled out this huge rosary and she's like, okay, now I've got it. And then she starts telling me, like, I'm quite nervous because this is my first time on an airplane.
3: Oh, no.
2: And I said, oh, okay. And she said, yeah, she was from somewhere in the countryside and had taken like a bus for 18 hours or something to get to Sao Paulo to fly out. And she was

0: absolute silence the whole way.
1: Were you tempted at all to say something?
0: No. I couldn't think of what I would say. I got to boarding school. I had this really cool story to tell that no one else would have had.
1: Mm-hmm.
0: But the more I told it, sort of the more uncomfortable I got, because a lot of people's reactions were like, yeah, what a crazy woman. And what was she thinking? And I started kind of feeling bad for her. I kept thinking, like, what would it take for me to feel that scared that I would actually bite someone?
1: Mm.
0: And I had at that point never been that scared in my life.
1: I mean, how do you think about her now?
0: There's a kind of almost like fondness there.
1: Isn't that funny how sometimes when you get stuck in a situation with someone, especially something that's hard or long, that stuckness makes you feel like you're comrades almost, or like you were,
0: yeah,
1: you shared something.
0: Yeah. And we shared something very unusual. It was just a very bizarre set of circumstances.
2: Leticia Lima talking to Tobin Lowe, who's a producer on our show. Our program today was produced by Dana Chivas, who also produced Eamon's story in Act 1 and Eileen's story in Act 2. Ira Glass edited the show. 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He seemed happy.
3: Part-time job.
2: I'm David Kestenbaum. Ira will be back next week with more stories of This American Life.
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10: Shark antibodies. They're small, they're flexible, and they can fit into nooks and crannies on tumors that human antibodies can't. Journey to the underground labs transforming these monsters into healers. Can these animals we fear so much actually save us? On Radiolab, after the news.
11: From CBC News, The World This Hour, I'm Neil Kumar. Breaking news from Seattle, where a shooting has killed at least two people and left five others injured. According to local media reports, gunshots were heard at a popular food and beverage festival that was taking place near the city's Space Needle. Officials say multiple victims were taken to hospital, and there are reports that a two-year-old boy is among the injured. There's no word of a suspect at this time. German police have killed the suspect in this weekend's deadly van attack at a Berlin Pride event. Police allege that 21-year-old Abdul Balut is linked to Islamist extremism. Officers believe he targeted Pride celebrations, killing one person and injuring 29 others. Philip Shanak has more.
12: Eyewitnesses say they were confused when heavily armed police converged on a garden in Spandau, a borough in western Berlin. Florian Nath of Berlin Police says once cornered, the suspect rushed towards officers with a bladed weapon. They opened fire. Police were searching for 21-year-old Abdul Balut, who is suspected of ramming people with a van at the city's Tiergarten Park during Berlin's Pride Parade. It's alleged he stabbed several people before fleeing the scene. Police say a woman was killed and 29 others injured in the attack. German authorities say Balut, who was of Lebanese background and was born in Germany, had links to Islamist groups. On Sunday, members of Berlin's LGBTQ community held a moment of silence for the victims. Berlin's Pride celebrations are among the largest in Europe. Zoltan Shenok, CBC News, Toronto.
11: In BC, the community of 70 Mile House in Cariboo Region has been advised to prepare for evacuations. The evacuation order will go into effect on Monday at 10 a.m. Pacific time. This comes after two nearby

from his 1991 album, A Class Act. That's Oliver Jones with Tippin' Home from Sunday School. The legendary Montreal jazz pianist died this past week at age 91. And Phil, play us out this week on the Sunday Magazine. Our team is Levi Garber, Howard Goldenthal, Andrea Huang, Pete Mitten, and Austin Pomeroy. We had additional help this week from studio director Susan McReynolds. Our senior producer this week is Sarah Joyce Battersby. Our executive producer is Brian Colton. And you can tune in on your own time by getting our podcast. 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What on Earth is up next on CBC Radio? And next week, the show will be hosted by Saroja Coelho. She'll be here at the mic. I'm Megan Williams. Thanks for tuning in and enjoy the rest of your weekend.

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1: Things at the precinct haven't been the same.
2: I know we've been understaffed since Ellis left, but maybe today things will turn around.
1: But now, the most unlikely pair is back on the case.
3: Hey, Max, you miss me?
4: The dream team is back together.
3: Yeah, guess it is.

0: silent taboo. It's just not talked about.
1: The silence around Norway's oil and what it means for the planet's future doesn't just exist within the country, but outside of it too. Better known for its fjords, its nature lovers and social welfare, Norway often escapes scrutiny for its stance on oil and gas. But when you drill down, here are the facts. Norway is one of the world's major fossil fuel producers. It's Europe's biggest oil and gas supplier. Like Russia, Qatar, and Saudi Arabia, it's gotten extremely wealthy off of giant oil and gas reserves. Those riches have created the world's largest sovereign wealth fund, which is heavily invested in the global fossil fuel trade. Today, Norway is investing more than ever in its oil and gas industry, all the while exporting hundreds of millions of tons of CO2 emissions. But unlike other petrostates, Norway has also built a reputation as a climate leader for its EVs, its hydropower, and its heat pumps. So, how exactly does that square with its fossil fuel expansion? And how did this nation, so deeply invested in petroleum, manage to garner such a clean, green image?
2: They just don't see the contradiction.
3: It's not the common interests any longer, but it's still perceived in this way.
0: We're about to run ourselves off the cliff. For what?
1: As we'll discover, Norway's story is not just about Norway. It's about the rest of us too. I'm Charlie Shield. 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

0: sexual relationships.
1: Rinda and the other original drafters of the new law also pushed for a built-in age exception.
0: We recommended both that keep it 16 and consider having what is conventionally called the Romeo-Juliet clause, and to have a clause in age exception. Because what we are seeing today is that if the girl is 17 years and the boy is also a minor, but is then being sent to a juvenile home, or if the girl is, say, 17 and the boy is an adult, then we see the boy is being sent to prison. So the clause in age exception finds absolutely no place in the statute.
1: So what exactly does POCSO, the Protection of Children from Sexual Offences Act, mean in practice in India? Kushi Kushalappa spends her working life helping children and families navigate the law.
2: The sexual offences, which prior to the enactment was like a limited scope of sexual violence, was defined very broadly in POCSO. It went into details of different forms of sexual offences against children, including penetrative sexual assault, aggravated penetrative sexual assault itself, aggravated sexual assault, sexual harassment, abetment to crime, and other crimes, including attempt to offend. This is probably the first time that India had a law that defined sexual offences in that much detail.
1: POCSO doesn't just define offences. It mandates people what they have to do if they suspect abuse.
3: So school teachers, doctors, medical practitioners, it creates a duty on them. It imposes a duty on them. And this duty has already been imposed under the POCSO law on these stakeholders. And there is actually punishment if you fail to report this.
1: It's this uncompromising approach that makes POCSO one of the most stringent child protection laws of its kind anywhere in the world. And the punishments are severe. Under sexual offense laws in India, defendants can face years in jail, life imprisonment, and in the most serious cases, even the death penalty.
0: Courts take a very serious view of these crimes.
1: Senior lawyer Vrinda Grover again.
0: The law is strict, the courts are firm, and there is clarity that we cannot allow any of these situations to go unaddressed.
1: To understand the scale of the issue, Dr. Shailesh Kumar has gone back through the figures for the period from 2017 to 2022.
3: In 2017, there were only 32,000 cases across the country. But then it doubled to 63,000-64,000 in 2022. So in just 5 years, the cases got doubled.
1: And he says a significant share of those are teenagers in consenting relationships.
3: So 14-20% of the POCSO cases are of de facto consensual nature. So these are the number of cases where you have people involved consensually in a romantic relationship, but still are facing charges of POCSO offences and still are going through the investigation and trial.
1: So what would that mean in physical numbers?
3: The total number of POCSO cases in a year would be, let's say, currently around 70,000-80,000. So at least we are talking about around 6,000-10,000 cases between those many young persons who are actually in the system now because they got involved romantically with a minor.
1: In southern India, Kushi Kushalappa and Vidya Reddy are on the front line of POCSO cases, and they are seeing exactly the trend Shailesh has described. In Bangalore, Kushi leads support and rehabilitation at the Enfold Proactive Health Trust, helping children and their families navigate POCSO cases from the first report through to the courtroom. Kushi says many of these cases don't even start as sex crimes.
2: When a minor left home, then the parents would automatically register a missing person's complaint and the police would set off to trace them. And when they did trace them and they found them to be with a person of the opposite gender, then a case would be registered against the boy. More often than not, it was presumed that they had engaged in some form of sexual act. So the missing person's complaint would then become a complaint under the POCSO Act.
1: She says there are all kinds of ways consenting teenagers can land in trouble under POCSO.
2: He was just over 18 years of age and the girl was about 16 and a half at that time. The girl was arm twisted and coerced by her family into supporting the case of the prosecution. So in court, she actually said that she was forced into

0: the sexual act. When she had spoken to us, when we met her in a hospital, she was feeling really bad. She was very concerned about her partner because it was very much both of them in a relationship together. At the time of the case being disposed, the judge found this young person guilty and punished them with a term of 20 years in prison. There are situations like that that have destroyed people's life.
1: She says she's seen other cases where nobody realizes teenagers are in a relationship until the girl turns up pregnant at a clinic.
0: A person is accused of getting their girlfriend pregnant, for example. The punishment for aggravated penetrative sexual assault is 20 years to life imprisonment. So, for a young person who's in a consensual relationship with their girlfriend and she gets pregnant, when she enters a medical facility and the doctor who does a urine pregnancy test discovers that she's pregnant, the medical officer is mandated to inform the police. And that sets the criminal justice system in motion.
1: And in another case, because she worked on, even the girl's own parents were asking why her boyfriend should be punished.
0: He was a little over 18 by then, but according to them, they were youngsters. Both these young people engaged in sex out of their own free will. So why should that boy be punished? The girl, of course, was trying to scream from the top of the roofs, but no one was listening to her because the law doesn't allow anyone to listen to it is statutory rape. But the parents in this situation also felt it was very wrong for that boy to be prosecuted.
1: In Chennai, on India's southeast coast, Vidya Reddy Ettolir has been watching the same pattern unfold as Khushi has. She spent more than 20 years alongside children and their families as they navigate the police, doctors, and courts.
2: All their friends gather around them and throw rose petals and whistle and hoot and etc. And of course, it was videotaped since this generation records everything for posterity. This video then went viral, and then the local administrative authority said, oh my God, we can't have people thinking the young people in our area behave like this. Got the police to file a POXO case against this boy for tying a yellow thread around the girl's neck, which she brought, by the way, the yellow thread. He was then taken and sent off to the observation home. She was sent to the children's home. He went through a potency examination. She went through a medical examination. Her parents didn't know where she was for a month. The family spent so much money trying to get things sorted out. So you can imagine what it does.
1: When the case finally reached the courts in Tamil Nadu, judges treated it as teenage romance rather than a sexual offense and threw it out. Another kind of case Vidya sees doesn't start with a complaint at all. It starts with a medical examination at a clinic.
2: She had to go to the hospital. She had to tell the doctor she refuses consent to be examined. She's 8 months pregnant for crying out aloud. This girl had gone off to her parents' place to have the baby that was far away from Chennai, and the police went heading off there looking for her. And then I had to call up and intervene and say, don't be ridiculous. The child is hardly like 10 days old, and you can't expect this girl to come to court and give a statement. Then they said, okay, we'll anyway file the charge sheet so the trial can start. I said, okay, do what you want. Do you want to prove the paternity? They even made the young man go through a potency test. He's fathered a child, for heaven's sake. So that was a whole circus by itself.
1: So what actually happens to a teenage boy in a consenting relationship when he's arrested under POXO?
3: So let's say both persons involved are minor. It usually then goes through the juvenile justice system. There will be a juvenile board set up. And even when they are convicted and punished, they will have to go to the juvenile remand home until they attain the age of 18. And after 18, if the punishment is still left, then they are transferred to the adult prisons. The sentences are very harsh as well. And especially if, let's say, there is repetitive sexual violence, which is usually the case in consensual cases, because, of course, you, let's say, have several sexual activities among yourself, then the punishment multiplies as well. Certainly, you won't get bail from the court. 90% of cases do not get to the trial stage on time, which means you will be behind prison walls for a longer duration. It might take 1 year, 2 years, 3 years, 5 years, just for your case to get on the trial stage.
1: Bangalore lawyer Phoeba Nishar has met young men in a special home for boys charged under POXO.
4: From the age of 16, they are behind the bars. Now they are 18, 20, 21. Their entire time of studies, their entire childhood is gone for these boys. So it is very painful to see. We have been trying to put in petitions with the district legal service authorities to do something about it and to take this as a special case and let them go.

0: They kind of groom them as a consenting relationship, and then they traffic them and abuse them, push them sexual exploitation. So if we play around with the age of consent, it will act as a blanket over the other crimes that is targeting towards children.
1: They should make a differentiation now.
2: Defense lawyer Feeva Nisha.
1: I know the law has to be strict, but I'm sure, like, at least when it comes to the evidence stage, if the judge is convinced that there was some form of consent, and also with regards to bail with ages 16 and plus, they should be a little more lenient.
2: So when you ask whether the age of consent in India should be lowered to keep 16 and 17 year olds out of POXO, people inside the system hesitate. One lawyer says the framework itself now has to be reviewed because it can't tell the difference between abuse and a teenage relationship. Another warns that changing the age would give cover to traffickers and older abusers. And a third says the real answer is better judgment from police and judges, not a new number on paper. On one point though, they all agree. Right now, POXO still treats every under 18 as a child and a victim, and every case of teenage sex as a crime. You've been listening to the documentary Love on Trial, India's Age of Consent Controversy, with me, Brijbhanu Barua, in Assam. The producers were Ashley Byrne and Andrew Edwards, and it was a Made in Manchester production for the BBC World Service.
3: That was the documentary from the BBC. I'm Saroja Coelho. CBC News is next.

Peace is not the absence of war. It is a virtue, a state of mind, a disposition for benevolence, confidence, justice. Those aspirational words come from the 17th century philosopher Spinoza. But four centuries on, that kind of peace seems elusive. The peace agreements of the 1990s seem a great distance away when you consider the new reality.

0: issues similarly with their answers that are not being implemented.
1: It's heartening to hear that, but it's also confounding because if the solutions exist, I guess the next question, which I won't ask you now because I want to hear from Payam, is how do we get those solutions implemented on the ground?
2: So there is no absence of practical solutions, as Cesar said. I've been in the United Nations. I've been in more than one academic political conference where these issues are discussed, and brilliant experts and pundits come up with their own solutions. But where there is bad faith, where there is cynicism, where there is lack of empathy, you will experience that paralysis, because everything is abandoned in pursuit of very narrow short-term interests. And of course, the public is part of that equation as well. So on the one hand, we've created a society of unprecedented prosperity and possibilities. I have a 97-year-old father,
1: yes,
2: who was brought up without electricity, without running water, who lost half of his brothers and sisters to dysentery and cholera. And today he speaks to his grandchildren on Zoom. That is the world that we live in. It's a world of immense possibilities. But we're also sinking more and more into anxiety and depression. And we see the unraveling of the political system. And getting back to what Bev said about feminine ideals, I like to think our problems are not ideological. They are questions of mental health. We have psychologically unhinged political leaders who are reflections of a psychologically unhinged consumerist society. So we need, as much as it's not fashionable in academic expert circles, to turn back to fundamental questions of culture, motivation. What does it mean to live in community with others? What does it mean to live in harmony with nature? Is our educational system bringing out those human virtues and qualities, which today are not just desirable, but they're a question of our collective survival on the planet? That, to me, is the answer.
1: It's really great that you raise the public part of this, because, of course, the power lies in the hands of, as you say, sometimes people who are unhinged, and we have no way to exert any power on them particularly. But I think there is a part for the public to play. And so, Bev, in your PhD thesis, mm-hmm, on the great law of peace and international law, you wrote, "The territory that the great law covers is Mother Earth, and there are no territorial boundaries or limitations as to where the great law ends." Can you riff on that and talk about what this great law requires of all of us, all humans?
3: The Tree of Peace was planted in Onondaga territory. So that was the last step of peacemaking. And so a hole was dug. And there was water flowing under the hole. The principle was that we would throw all of our weapons of war into the water. Not just physical weapons of war, but mentally, emotionally, mm-hmm, spiritually, anything negative that would cause your mind to think of war or to be at war. So throwing all of those into that water and letting it go. So this last part was called extending the rafter, so that anyone who followed the principles of the great law through the white roots of peace. So there were roots that came from the tree. And so if you followed the roots to the tree and you sat and you paid attention and you followed the principles of the great law, you would be at peace.
1: Yeah.
3: And that was the intention of the peacemaker through the teachings and the leadership spiritually. We always say that Creator wants us to be loving, kind, compassionate people, that we live that way, we think that way. Everything we do is about peace and about our relationships with each other in a good way. So that was the intention, and that's how peace was brought amongst all five nations.
1: Mm-hmm.
3: So again, that, you know, that last piece, the last teaching, I guess, principle, was that extending the rafters so anyone could find their way.
1: Yeah. Thank you for explaining that, because I'd like to use that notion of extending the rafters, you know, and use that to look at the world that we're in today. But you also raise a really important question, and that is the difficulty for people to

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2: This is World Report. Good morning. I'm Marcia Young. The wildfires in Spain and France are showing no signs of easing. Fire is threatening Bordeaux. It is France's largest wine region. And French President Emmanuel Macron has called an emergency cabinet meeting. In Spain, Prime Minister Pedro Sanchez is warning of difficult days ahead. More than 300,000 people in both France and Spain have been forced from their homes. William Denslow has more from Bordeaux.
3: The battle continues. Crews wrestle with a wildfire near Bordeaux that has burned more than 40,000 hectares of land, roughly four times the size of Paris. Sunday night was relatively stable, according to local officials. Welcome news after strong winds on Saturday evening forced a further 50,000 people to evacuate across five

0: like everybody was fearing for their life.
1: A witness describing what happened when people heard the gunshots. Four people are injured, including a two-year-old child. The Bite of Seattle is an annual three-day festival. Hundreds of food and retail vendors and performers attend. The shooting started about 6 p.m. local time. The event was winding down, and Tyrone Davis is Seattle's assistant police chief.
2: Thankfully, we had officers on the scene that were brave, went to those shots, and prevented more victims from being injured. Right now, we believe that we have no outstanding threat to the community. We do have one suspect that is being interviewed.
1: Davis says police are searching for a second suspect. Police say two people were shooting at each other. Authorities are not considering this a public attack on the festival. Later today, the Gordie Howe International Bridge opens to traffic. The $6.4 billion crossing connects Windsor, Ontario and Detroit, Michigan. It has been the target of U.S. President Donald Trump's ire in recent months. The CBC's Emma Loop reports.
3: Everybody's been anxiously waiting for it to open on both sides. And a lot of Americans, you know, come over just to say sorry, basically.
4: That's Nicole Sekala, the owner of Rock Bottom Bar and Grill in Windsor, Ontario. Her business sits between two bridges connecting the Motor Cities, the nearly 100-year-old Ambassador Bridge and the brand-new Gordie Howe Bridge, which is set to open as early as noon local time. But the opening of the bridge, conceived as a symbol of the partnership between the two nations, comes amid simmering tensions. On Friday, Canada hosted a ribbon-cutting event without the Americans, citing fresh U.S. tariff threats. On the other side of the bridge, Detroit resident Miranda King unfurled a Canada, we're sorry banner.
5: The trade wars, the insults over the wildfires, the disrespect, the lack of acknowledgement for all the help that they've given us over the years. We are not being good neighbors.
4: For Detroit Regional Chamber CEO Sandy Barua, the photo op is less important.
6: The manufacturing companies that we represent are desperate for the bridge to open to, you know, have better and tighter supply chains.
4: Come August 5th, people will also be able to bike or walk across the bridge. Sekala says she knows a lot of Canadians are avoiding the U.S. right now, but that she's ready to hop on her bike and give it a try. Emma Loop, CBC News, Windsor.
1: 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I'm Marcia Young.
7: Thank you, Marcia, and a very good Monday morning to you. I'm Stephen Quinn. This is the early edition on CBC Radio 1, and lots to come in this first half hour of the program. And I say yes, first half hour of the program. We had some difficulties earlier on getting on the air. We're here now, and thanks to Victoria for picking us up or taking over for us for the past half hour before World Report. Coming up in this half hour, just how much is smoke from wildfires costing us? We're going to hear about a recent report that totals up the health impacts and the economic costs of Canadians' exposure to wildfire smoke. We've got a song to get you out of bed, and we've got your CBC Business Report at 6:25 as well, just before the CBC local news at the bottom of the hour. And right now, Drew Karakas from the CBC Vancouver Newsroom joins us. Good morning to you.
8: Good morning. The BC Wildfire Service says additional crews are expected to arrive over the coming days to help fight a growing number of fires across the province. Close to 140 wildfires are currently burning in BC. West Vancouver police say a man in his 60s has died while diving off White Cliff Park. It happened yesterday. And a cycling group on Vancouver Island is speaking out about a busy stretch of Highway 19, which it says is a disaster waiting to happen. More local news coming up at 6:30. Amy Bell is here now. Traffic and weather.
9: Thanks, Drew. We just cleared a stall off the Alex Fraser Bridge, so definitely seeing some delays up Highway 91. Slow going around 72nd. Thankfully, no reports of any other issues. Everything's moving along very nicely. Highway 1, a little sluggish, just coming out of the Aldergrove area in towards Langley. And keep in mind, starting today, Broadway closed between Cambie and Alberta. They're also doing some work on a culvert, so Northwest Marine Drive will be closed at Spanish Banks Creek. You can use West 4th or Chancellor Boulevard as alternate routes. And we'll see a few showers this morning and then brighten up to a mix of sun and cloud with a high of 21.
7: Amy, thank you so much. So great to have you back, by the way.
9: It's lovely to be back.
7: Was that a month since you've been with us?
9: It has been.
7: All right.
9: Yeah.
7: And you're here for a week.
9: And then I'm off.
7: And then you're on holiday. All right. Well, I will enjoy the time that you're with us.
9: We will savor our time this week.
7: Thank you, Amy. It's 12 minutes after 6 o'clock on the early edition on CBC Radio 1. We're at 88.1 FM in Metro Vancouver. You can hear us on your CBC Listen app, and you can watch us on CBC Gemini on YouTube as well, or hit our local website up, cbc.ca/BC, and you'll find us there as well. Well, this past weekend has seen rain and cooler weather blanket much of the lower mainland, some much needed rain, I might add. Still, though, BC fire crews are at capacity as the province continues to battle wildfires. There are currently 139 active fires burning. That's according to the BC Wildfire Service. 19 of those have been declared in just the past 24 hours. Now, across the country, this season's wildfires have created chaos. They've forced people out of their communities. They've created all kinds of air quality issues as smoke drifts many kilometers away, famously into the United States as well. Well, now a recent report is bringing the cost of exposure to wildfire smoke, both the health cost and the economic costs, into sharper focus. And Dave Sawyer is the principal economist at the Canadian Climate Institute and the author of the new report. He joins us from Cars, Ontario this morning. Dave, good morning to you.
0: Good morning, Stephen.
7: What did your analysis find out? Well, first off, about the health effects of exposure to wildfire smoke.
0: Yeah, so we found two things. One, you know, the smoke we're living with on a daily basis is as our intuition or our lived experience would indicate, is elevated. So across the country, the air quality monitoring stations are showing since about 2019 a significant uptick in the amount of smoke that's around. It's around longer, it's more intense. And that is leading to all kinds of adverse health outcomes. So there's a bunch of acute issues that sort of happen when we're exposed. So we have an asthma attack, people have a bronchitis attack, mild heart attack, they show up at the hospital room, can't go play soccer, so we don't like that. And then finally, there's a whole series of premature deaths that are happening from chronic exposure. So as this smoke accumulates in time and builds up in our body, leads to inflammation and premature death. And those numbers are eye-popping, about 2,500 annually. And the other sort of acute issues, about 9 million excess health events a year from wildfire smoke.
7: And so tell me how your research is conducted. How did you come up with those conclusions?
0: Yeah, so we know, for example, we have BC has great air quality monitoring data. So we know on a sort of minute by minute basis, like in Williams Lake, for example, the last 24 hours, it's been 11 to 12 times higher the smoke in the area relative to a clean air day. So that gets fed into a population model. We know who lives in Kamloops, let's say. We know who lives in Williams Lake and their age. And then we have these health equations that come from Health Canada and the scientific literature that tells us how many health events for the exposure in that population. And then finally, the economists put a dollar value on it. We've got real-time data, basically.
7: And so then how do you put a dollar value on it?
0: Yeah, so there's two ways to think about this. Three ways, actually. So one, we're not counting all the costs. So when we lose Lytton or we lose structures or people get evacuated, that's not included in here. So the health costs really are associated with more hospital room visits. Those cost money. People lose income, so there's a cost of illness associated. You know, you can't go work. And then finally, people, it's a little less tangible, but premature death. People don't want to die young. And so economists have figured out ways to ask people questions about how they value premature death. And so we know it's a fairly large number of people don't want to die. And so that's how we come up with the cost.
7: And so how prepared are we? You know, we just heard a news story about emergency wards and the stress doctors are feeling. How prepared are we for the increased strain we're going to see on our healthcare system and the economic costs that go with that if we continue on this current trajectory?
0: Yeah, so the annual costs are about $19 billion, to put it into perspective. So it's fairly significant. So how prepared are we to deal with that? So not very prepared. Governments are very good at managing disasters, not very good at managing prevention. And so governments really need to pick up their game to think more thoughtfully about roads washing out. I mean, BC has that issue, floods, BC has that issues. And then, of course, wildfires and smoke exposure. So governments are not very prepared. To give you a good example, the federal adaptation strategy, so these are the risks that are prioritized by the federal government, wildfire smoke isn't even lifted in that. So governments need to pick their game up.
7: And so we've got so many Canadians affected by wildfires this summer, if not their communities directly, then from the smoke, the poor air quality that comes with it. What message does that, do you want that to send to Canadians? What should Canadians be thinking about when this happens?
0: Well, first of all, it's kind of, it's kind of morbid, but we have to take some control ourselves. So what can we do? So we can look at our properties, see what kind of fuel is lying around, right? There's these fire starts programs where you can basically audit your property and reduce the fuel, the fuel wood that's lying around, reduce the risk your house burns down. Indoor air quality, if you can afford filters, get one, because this is the new reality. And of course, masks when you go outside, some people choose to not do much. And then finally, we have to reduce emissions. So, BC government's done a good job of having climate policy to reduce emissions, and we continue to need to do that. And this notion of this trade-off, we're going to kill the oil and gas sector, doesn't show up in the data. We figure costs are about 16 cents a barrel for the federal government of Alberta's climate policy targeted at the oil sands. So, the costs aren't that large, so we need to spend a little more on reducing emissions.
7: Prime Minister Mark Carney insists that his government remains committed to creating a low-carbon economy. He says Canada can't afford to ignore the oil and gas for short-term climate goals. But given your report, what are you calling on policymakers to do here? Because on one hand, he is all for developing the fossil fuel industry. On the other hand, they're running TV commercials to tell us that emissions are going down.
0: Well, emissions are not going down. We're going to have a significant increase in emissions associated with the oil and gas development. LNG, these LNG facilities are 5%, 3 to 5% of BC emissions. So we would like to see better policy. So yes, it costs companies to reduce their emissions and implement low carbon tech, but the costs aren't that significant, frankly, and there's fuel savings. As I said, the 16 cents a barrel, sort of a timbit a barrel cost when oil's trading at $90 a barrel right now today, 16 cents of carbon costs can be increased, right? So really government, it's a false premise to say we can't afford it. Look at the damages and then the costs aren't that big on industry. So think about that.
7: Dave, great to hear you this morning. Thank you for the time.
0: Thank you for your time. Have a great day.
7: You too. Bye-bye now. That's Dave Sawyer, the principal economist at the Canadian Climate Institute and author of a new report. And we reached him in Carras, Ontario. It is 20 minutes after 6 o'clock on the early edition, and Amy is back with your traffic and weather.
9: Yeah, everything's moving along quite smoothly this morning. No reports of any stalls or collisions, but if that changes, you can text me 236-330-2623. Just a heads up, of course, Broadway closed between Cambie and Alberta now, and also doing work on Northwest Marine Drive at Spanish Banks Creek, so you'll be diverted over to West 4th and Chancellor Boulevard. If you are heading to the borders, it is quiet. No waits posted for the BC ferries. And we do have a risk of showers this morning, but we'll dry out and see a few breaks of blue sky later on with a high of 21, dropping to 16 overnight, mainly cloudy with showers to start tomorrow with a high of 21 and a mix of sun and cloud for Wednesday. I'll be back with another look, though, coming up for the 6:30 news.
7: Amy, thank you so much. 21 minutes after 6 o'clock, and it's time for your wake-up song. We've got a lovely mellow tune to ease you out of bed this morning. Now, Laura Speer is a singer and songwriter from Bowen Island who, like so many other BC artists, and now lives in Montreal. She goes by the performance moniker and the recording moniker Le Ren. That's L-E space, uppercase R-E-N, Le Ren. And here is a brand new single from her. This is Le Ren and a song called Every Age.

0: That is Loren and a song called Every Age. That's a brand new single from her. And she's going to be performing in town in October. She'll be at the Wise Hall on October 8th. 24 minutes after 6 o'clock on the early edition, Phil DeMont joins us now with a first look at business. Good morning to you.
1: Morning, Stephen.
0: Last week, Washington imposed some new tariffs on its major trading partners, including Canada. And this is, well, pretty much a repeat of what the administration did last year. But what is different this time around?
1: Well, partly the economy and partly how analysts see the administration down south of the border. Last week, Donald Trump threatened to slap 50% tariffs on Canadian goods. I think it's August 19th that they come into play. But he also replaced an expiring set of duties on most other countries, including Canada, with those 10% tariffs. Equity market reaction, pretty muted. And that was different than in 2025 when stock prices soared or sank, depending upon the headline. But this time around, the economic situation is actually trickier. For one thing, the U.S. economy continues to underperform. 2024, the last Biden year, American GDP grew 2.8%. This year, it's 2.2%, according to Wells Fargo. But inflation's higher. Core rate, 3.4%, highest in 2.5 years. The other problem, last year there was a sense that Trump's tariffs were a negotiating tactic. Threaten other countries with big duties and get a better trade deal. Made sense, actually, but analysts now seeing the latest move as evidence that Washington sees permanent tariffs as some sort of an economic policy. That's a problem for Canada, because you might be able to talk Washington out of that 50% figure, but we likely face some duties for the foreseeable future. But it creates a problem for the states. Tariff widely seen as an economic drag. That means the American economy will grow at a slower rate, but higher prices will keep eroding the paychecks of average Americans. Recent survey, 50% of companies who paid last year's tariffs said they plan to pass along the cost to consumers. Now, what that means is they actually took the tariffs last year, but they're going to pass it along this year, so it hasn't hit consumers yet. So that's an inflationary problem.
0: Right. Okay. And a big goal of Washington's tariffs, of course, is to get more manufacturing back to the United States. That has been the stated goal since the very beginning. How's that working out?
1: Not particularly well. I'm going to look at aluminum. We got hit last time around, 2016, with a 10% tariff. This time it's 50%. It's important because Canada's exports equal about 70% of U.S. aluminum imports. Thinking is, higher tariffs means more aluminum production in the U.S. They actually haven't built an aluminum smelter there since 1980. Right now, the only tangible new manufacturing is a proposed smelter in Oklahoma, and that's not going to start producing metal until the end of the decade. But it might be the last plant to get built. Take Kentucky, just because I looked at it, has one large aluminum smelter, but proposals for 4 AI data centers. They will use up more electricity than the regional power authority in the state produces in a year. But that new smelter, it's an energy pig too, uses up more electricity than an AI data center. So unless Kentucky's going to expand its electricity grid, and it's one of the poorer states, they can't get a new smelter. You're going to see that in places like Texas, all across the states, because the AI data centers are going to use up the electricity. Meanwhile, aluminum prices, they've doubled in the U.S.

0: since 2016.
1: Okay. And why is the amount of business expense fraud growing these days?
0: Like most things, it's artificial intelligence. Recent reports said 60% of companies said they see an increase in financial fraud. Now, that's the stuff like submitting a receipt for $120 for a meal that only cost you $20 when you're on a business trip, that sort of thing. Sounds kind of dinky, but in 2024, business travel fraud, $3 billion. And there's a new problem, AI-generated receipts. You can get an AI program to drop a pretty reasonable facsimile of that shishi restaurant you never actually went to. Past 12 months, apparently 70% of bogus receipts submitted were AI fakes. That's resulted in an average fake slip a little lower, $101 now versus $182 before, but there's a lot more fraudulent receipts submitted because you get the AI program to generate them. The oddity of all this, Stephen, you know how we know the AI is producing fake receipts?
1: I know. AI, right?
0: Yeah, another AI program depicting. It's not exactly Optimus Prime versus Megatron, but it's kind of the future where one AI program catches another AI program and me and you sit on the side with Kool-Aids going, okay, who do you think's going to win this battle?
1: Yeah, and then they fight in the middle of the room and throw tables and chairs at each other.
0: Yeah, I know, and then you pay $8.50 to watch.
1: Yeah, it's $8.50 where you've been, dude.
0: Yeah, that is true. I missed that.
1: Phil DeMont, we'll talk next hour. Thank you. In the meantime, you can update your economic. All right. Yeah. Phil DeMont with the business news. And it is 29 minutes after 6 o'clock on the early edition on TVC Radio 1. Amy Bell is here, and I'm so glad she's here.
2: I am here.
1: With your traffic and weather.
2: Yeah, but I have bad news. We have a stall now on Highway 1. It is westbound, west of Burnett. So between Burnett and Gullardi, just starting to see a little bit of a delay now as you're making your way in towards that Burnaby Lake area. Thankfully, everything else moving quite smoothly this morning. We did start off the day with the stall on the Alex Fraser. So it's a little busy still from 72nd. Seeing a bit more volume on Highway 99, making your way out of South Surrey and towards Delta and the Massey Tunnel. No waits at the BC Ferries. It is quiet at the border. Starting today, of course, Broadway closed between Cambie and Alberta. They're also doing some work up near UBC, so Northwest Marine Drive closed at Spanish Banks Creek. You'll be diverted over to West 4th and Chancellor Boulevard. If you see any more trouble out there, I'd love to know. You can text me at 236-330-2623. And we've seen some showers popping up this morning. It's still a risk of that, but we'll see a few breaks of blue sky later on with a high of 21. We'll drop down to 16 overnight. And mainly cloudy with a chance of showers tomorrow with a high of 21 once again.
1: All right, Amy, thank you so much. And coming up, Vancouver's annual Pride Festival is underway. And this year, organizers say it is unapologetically queer. We're going to hear from the co-chair of Vancouver Pride coming up. Stay with us, 6:30, in time for the CBC Local News with Drew Karakas.
3: Good morning. It's 16 degrees and mostly cloudy in Vancouver. Additional wildfire crews are expected to arrive in BC in the coming weeks as fires continue to burn out of control. On the weekend, two fires in the interior merged near the village of Clinton, where some structures have been destroyed. As Janella Hamilton reports, the BC Wildfire Service says its resources have been stretched thin.
4: We're not expecting that things will quieten down.
5: Amanda Bennett Arietta is with the Thompson-Nicola Regional District. She says while crews have not been able to assess wildfire damage near the village of Clinton, they have received reports of damages to homes and some commercial properties.
4: We know it's a difficult time, and we hope to get through this as quickly as possible.
5: As of Sunday, there were more than 140 fires burning in BC. About 60 are out of control. Jean Strong with the BC Wildfire Service says more ground and aerial crews are coming in from outside the province to help fight the fires.
6: There'll be 25 personnel from the Yukon and 66 from Alberta. In addition, after the long weekend, we're looking forward to welcoming over 100 personnel from Mexico.
5: The wildfires have also led to highway closures and air quality warnings for much of the province. Janella Hamilton, CBC News, Vancouver.
3: Police are investigating an act of vandalism that affected the water system in Boston. Bar. The community in the Fraser Canyon is under an evacuation order because of a wildfire burning nearby. The system had been turned off to preserve water and critical infrastructure. Chris Clute is the vice chair of the Fraser Valley Regional District. He says someone opened a critical valve on Thursday.
7: The area is unsafe to go into, so we cannot properly assess how much damage has occurred. But thankfully, with the alarm, our FVRD staff were able to get up there around 1:30 in the morning to turn it back off.

0: but until the area is safe to re-enter, we can't quite determine to what extent the damage has occurred.
1: Clute is asking anyone with information about the incident to contact the RCMP. The BC Coroner's Service is investigating a diving death yesterday in West Vancouver. Police were called to assist with a report of a man in distress at White Cliff Park. First responders and other divers tried to resuscitate the man, but he died at the scene. Police say there were no early indications of suspicious circumstances connected with that incident. Three people have been killed and four are injured after a shooting at a crowded food festival in downtown Seattle. Police have arrested one suspect and are looking for another. The shooting happened at the Bite of Seattle event near the Space Needle. Investigators believe the two suspects were shooting at each other. One of those injured is a toddler. Abbotsford police are reminding parents to talk to children about what to do if they feel unsafe. This follows an incident last week in which a man allegedly tried to lure two young girls into his vehicle. Investigators say the suspect approached the girls while they were playing outside an apartment complex near Marshall Road and McCallum Road. Sergeant Paul Walker is with Abbotsford police.
2: Parents of these young girls had talked to them about the stranger danger sort of things, what to do if you're feeling unsafe. They called out for help to their mom and dad. We just need to regularly do that on a good day with our children.
1: Police have released a composite sketch of the suspect. They'd like to hear from anyone with information. A cycling group on Vancouver Island is speaking out about a busy stretch of highway on the island, which it says is a disaster waiting to happen. As Marie Seidler reports, it's proposing a solution that has been effective elsewhere.
3: I think it's only a matter of time before somebody gets seriously killed or injured.
4: Eric Byers is with the Mid-Island Velo Association. He says this busy stretch of Highway 19 is the only cycling route between the Noose Bay and Lanceville, but it's a harrowing bike ride. He says the narrow shoulder is in disrepair or crowded with cars parked for clam fishing in the area. The association wants a cycling route to be built along an unused rail corridor that runs alongside the highway. The Island Corridor Foundation thinks that's a great idea. Thomas Bevan speaks for the organization.
5: I think there's lots of possibilities there.
4: Bevan says a recently built trail alongside the railway in South Nanaimo is evidence that these types of projects can come together and for less time and money than is usually anticipated. In a written statement, the Ministry of Transportation and Transit says it's open to exploring potential improvements. Marie Seidler, CBC News, Nanaimo.
1: It's 6:35 now, and that's the CBC local news.
6: Drew Carricas, thank you so much.
1: You're welcome.
6: And welcome back to you as well.
1: Yeah, lovely little break there.
6: It's nice to see both of you back in the studio. It's the old band's back together again. All right. I'm going downstairs into rehearsal.
1: Tambourine.
6: In the basement. Yeah. Triangle for me.
7: Triangle, nice. Yeah.
6: Yeah, triangle.
7: I'm the clapper.
6: I was trying to make a good studio clapper. Clap on, clap off. That's why we weren't on the air for the first half hour today.
7: That's right, I was clapping too much. Sorry about that.
6: The whole studio went down. Hi, good morning. This is the early edition on CBC Radio 1, and I'm Stephen Quinn. Thanks so much for being along with us. Drew Carricas, of course, with the news. Amy Bell is here, and she's got your traffic and weather in just a second. All kinds of good stuff coming up in this half hour of the program. If you're wondering what to do for Vancouver Pride this year, do stay with us, because we're going to hear from one of the organizers of this year's festival about all the ways you can take in this year's celebration that is coming up. Sadly, I'm going to be out of town, so I don't get to participate in the Pride Parade this year.
7: That's too bad.
6: I know.
7: I'll be there.
6: Thank you. Please carry the flag for me, because I love that event. We go every year. That's it's fun. Always such a blast.
7: It is.
6: And I will miss it this year because I won't be here. Anyhow, Amy Bell with your traffic and weather.
7: We're still looking fairly good. Just this one trouble spot, a stall. Westbound Highway 1 west of Brunette. So a little bit of a holdup just as you're making your way in towards that Burnaby Lake stretch. Suddenly looking very busy at the BC Ferries. Now reporting no sailings until noon to Washington Sports Bay. Just working to confirm that. We went from no waits to suddenly having four sailing waits. So definitely seeing some big delays. We had an earlier problem on the Alex Fraser. Looks like we have another one. Just getting a text northbound and about midspan on the Alex Fraser. So I'll check that out, but certainly going to see things building for Highway 91. If you spot more trouble, I'd love to hear. 236-330-2623 is the number to call. To text. Don't call. Showers this morning with some sunny breaks later on this afternoon. We'll get up to about 21 degrees, and I'll have another look before the news.
6: All right. Thank you, Amy. Yeah, and you can text us about anything you hear on the program.
7: Sure can.
6: Or traffic

0: tips or whatever you want to tell us. 236-330-2623. That is our text line. Marcia Young joins us now from World Report. Good morning to you, my friend.
1: Hey, good morning.
0: How you doing?
1: I'm all right, you know. The funniest thing happened. It was suddenly Monday.
0: Yeah.
1: When the last I left over, it was Thursday.
0: Yeah.
1: I don't know if you had this feeling, but I'm polling people across the country, and I'm not the only one who felt that this weekend went by awfully fast.
0: It did go by awfully fast. And I've, but you know, people have been rotating on vacation around here, and I know you're going through that as well there. And
1: yeah, we are.
0: It's nice for 1 week, we have our regular newsreader, Drew Karakas, is here, and Amy Bell, our regular traffic and weather person, is here. So I'm feeling really good. Like it's a, like everybody's back home again.
1: Yeah, that's nice. And then you ride off into the sunset.
0: And then I ride off into the sunset.
1: Literally.
0: Yes. Actually, into the sunrise, because I'll be going
1: that's
0: east.
1: True.
0: So, yeah. And I'm doing something absolutely crazy after this week. I'm taking pretty much a whole month off, which I've never done before. Yeah.
1: You're going to forget your passwords.
0: I sure hope so. All right. Now, Marcia, what do you got for us at the top of the hour?
1: Okay. We're talking about France and Spain. They're battling wildfires and a heat wave is on the way. So the fire is actually creating this weather system that is settling over parts of Europe. And this giant plume of smoke and cloud is actually able to create its own lightning and thunder and cause more fires. And so we'll get you updated on what's happening there right now. There are reports of diminishing supplies of munitions. So the U.S. is halting and pressing pause on the war with Iran. Of course, there are a whole host of other issues as well. So we'll get you the latest on that story. And then we'll hear about burnout of ER physicians in this country. So a new study has found that 1 in 10 is ER physicians is leaving the position because of burnout. So we'll get you that story too and more. Top of the clock.
0: All right. Thank you so much.
1: You're welcome.
0: All right. You take care.
1: See ya.
0: That's Marcia Young from World Report. It is 20 minutes before 7 o'clock on the early edition on CBC Radio 1. We're at 88.1 FM in Metro Vancouver, 690 AM. 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Well, the City of Vancouver will raise pride flags at City Hall today as the city's Pride Week gets underway. The annual event celebrates the 2SLGBTQ+ community in Vancouver, and Vancouver Pride Society, meantime, is organizing this year's festival with unapologetic queer as the theme. Now, the week-long celebration will conclude with the Pride Parade down Pacific Boulevard this coming Sunday. And so much to take in this year, and to tell us more about all the festivities is John Boychuk. He's with us in studio. He's the co-chair of the Vancouver Pride Society. Good morning to you, John.
2: And a good morning to you.
0: Great to see you. Thanks for coming in so early. We appreciate it. How long has Pride been in Vancouver? When did it officially start?
2: Well, there's a lot of debate around that. Some people say 45, some people say 46. When we take a look at the activist records, 48 years. We've been doing this 48 years, taking to the streets and marching for rights.
0: And what did it look like at the beginning?
2: Business owners that were struggling with identity. There were individuals who felt that they were being pushed down, pushed aside. There was a lot of hate towards the teachers that were starting to come out. It was just a struggle. And so people got together, funded by the small businesses and individuals, and started marching down the street saying, we need to bring this to the attention of the people. We need to start fighting for human rights. And 48 years ago, a movement was created.
0: And is it still a protest movement? I mean, we think of it around here as, you know, a giant celebration. Is it still at its heart a protest movement?
2: Absolutely. Absolutely. When we take a look at recent events in Berlin and the loss of life, it breaks our heart. It really does, that this still happens in the world. And this is why we come together. This is why we fight. This is why we stand together and we stand strong.
0: How many people are expected at this year's parade? Because, well, I mean, it felt for a while as they were growing just bigger and bigger and bigger, and now they're kind of getting pulled back a little bit, the size of the parade itself.
2: Well, we've changed the route many times, sticking down to Pacific. So we've taken it out of the West End, which is a major pull. So it's a little bit further for people to go. But

0: This year, we're expecting still over 200,000 people to come on out, stand alongside of us. And this year, we're expecting just a little over 6,000 participants wow. marching in the parade, showing all their color, all their joy, and all that they're proud of being.
1: I was part of it last year. Yeah, the Pacific Route was something quite different. The support that comes out from, you know, people who aren't part of the queer community is astonishing.
0: Allies. Allies are our biggest weapon right now when it comes to breaking down the hate. When people stand beside us, when businesses stand beside us, it shows the world that we can be united. We can be free. We can be together. We can be ourselves and create such joy in the city.
1: When you say businesses and getting that kind of commercial or corporate support, tell me about treading that line. Who supports the parade? Who doesn't? Who do you want supporting the parade and who don't? Or in fact, the whole festival.
0: It costs a lot of money to put on Pride. Yeah. It costs over $2 million for us to put on these little festivals and these marches and these gatherings. We try to make them accessible for everybody so that it's something that everybody can participate in. But by saying that, it requires sponsorship.
1: Yeah.
0: It requires fees. Fees keep on going up. Sponsorship keeps going down. Ever since the changes in some of the policies to the south, let's just say, some of those corporations have realigned with what they feel is not being diverse, being equal, being inclusive, just to be able to satisfy some of those new corporate directives. And by doing that, no money for being able to support prides, mm-hmm. whether they be small, medium, or large. And by saying that, in the last 2.5 years, we've lost more than three-quarters of $1 million in sponsorship.
1: And that reversal that we've seen in support for diversity, equity, and inclusion programs has been very fast, has it not?
0: It has. And that wave of extreme right hate against the queer community has made us realize that Pride is even more important now than ever. This is why we stand up for each other and those who can't speak. Because when we lose these rights, where are we? Mm-hmm. We are murdered. We are beaten. We are back in the closet, and we are removed from society. And that's why this year's theme about being unapologetically queer is so important.
1: And why that theme, and tell me what it means.
0: For years, we have fought, stood side by side, but many still feel that they're not part of that conversation. So we want to make sure that we have a welcoming space, that everybody feels safe, and in so saying, be who you are. Come out and be as outrageous and colorful and loud as you can be. And guess what? We're there to support you. And the people who are coming out are going to support you as well. We want you to be your authentic self.
1: All of that, as you said, the whole parade, the festival costs money. How are finances looking this year? Because you've been struggling for a while.
0: Well, typically we have a lot of staff, yeah. and we've had to trim it up by a lot. For about 10 years, it was a governance board. They just sat back and, you know, directed, made sure that everything was in place. We've turned back into a working board. So our volunteer board puts in anywhere from 10 to 40 hours a week per individual to ensure that things stay on track and that we save those monies so that the events do remain accessible, that they are able to afford to be able to come and pick up tickets for some of the events without it being a $50 event. It's a $20 event.
1: Right. And sponsorship this year, how is that coming along?
0: Oh, it's been tough.
1: Yeah.
0: It's been tough. We've been doing a lot of door knocking. During FIFA, we saw the big clawback. There was just no money out there. That kind of scared away some of our little guys because they're like, well, there's nothing leading up to because everything is FIFA.
1: Yeah.
0: So even some of the bigger corporations said, no, we're going to put money in other cities because FIFA is such a dominance. There's no way to get a word in edgewise.
1: Yeah.
0: And the burnout from FIFA after the fact is

0: that, oh, everybody's just tired. Everybody's tired. So guess what? Well, we'll go somewhere else, which is like, whoa. We've got the third largest parade and festival in Canada. We're not going away. Stand with us. So we've been fighting on another front there to keep those dollars coming in.
1: The city of Vancouver would like the all of the fun and revelry that went along with FIFA to remain for a while, so they're keeping the Granville Strip car-free for the next 7 weeks. Can Pride take advantage of that at all?
0: Unfortunately, it's outside of where we do our events. Okay. We're on Davie Street,
1: yep.
0: You're the heart of the queer community. We're in Nelson Park, which makes it very family friendly. So no, we don't engage with that. And plus, it was such a short turnaround to be able to put in such programming. It wouldn't be financially feasible for us to just all of a sudden offload into Granville,
1: yep.
0: As it is.
1: And John, Pride is so much more than the parade. Tell me about some of the events that you'd like to highlight.
0: Well, besides the big parade, yeah, that happens on Sunday,
1: yes.
0: Starting at 1 o'clock by BC Play Stadium and working its way all the way to Howe. From there, we've got the Davie Street Pride Fest. So that will run all afternoon into the late evening. And we do have events on Saturday, too, don't forget. Besides that, we've got Nelson Park, which has a whole host of vendors, entertainers. The stage is going to be jam-packed nonstop. We've got some new events down on English Bay, down at the Beach House Party, which is part of our legacy program, which we have an entertainment stage. We have a beer garden. There's so many activities and events, and it's great because, you know, with the partnership of the City of Vancouver, we've been able to put on some of these new smaller events, and really looking forward to having everybody coming out and supporting us.
1: All right. John, great to see you. Thank you so much for coming in, and best of luck with everything this year.
0: Thank you. And if you haven't got your Pride Guide yet, VancouverPride.ca.
1: Very good. VancouverPride.ca, where to get your Pride Guide. John Boychuk, co-chair of the Vancouver Pride Society, with us in studio this morning. 11 minutes before 7 o'clock, Amy's back with traffic and weather.
2: Yeah, we have this problem on the Alex Fraser. It is a crash northbound, about mid-span, so a little bit of an extra delay just so you're getting onto the bridge deck. For the most part, though, Highway 91 is actually still in fairly good shape, so hopefully this accident clears very quickly. No reports of any other stalls or collisions. Seeing a bit more volume on Highway 1 just as you're coming through towards that Burnaby Lake area, and also just starting to see the first of the morning's volume heading in through the Cassiar Tunnels and onto the Ironworkers Memorial. If you spot any trouble, just let me know. 236-330-2623 is the number to text. We've got Broadway closed from Canby to Alberta, and also doing work on Northwest Marine Drive today at Spanish Banks Creek. It is closed. You'll have to use West 4th and Chancellor Boulevard, and that's ongoing until October. I'll be back with more in about 10 minutes.
1: Amy, thank you so much.

0: Well, hundreds of properties in and around Boston Bar remain under evacuation order, and that is because of the Brunswick Wildfire Complex that covers more than 350 square kilometers. And that's despite the cooler temperatures and the cloudier conditions over the weekend. We saw a considerable amount of rain here in the Lower Mainland. In the Caribou region, meantime, two wildfires have merged near Clinton, with hundreds of people under evacuation alerts there. And in total, there are 140 wildfires burning across the province right now. The severity of the fires during peak wildfire season, though, is raising more questions about what causes them and what contributes to them. And our next guest studies wildfire activity and links to climate change. Sophie Wilkinson is a wildfire and ecosystem scientist at Simon Fraser University. She's with us this morning. Sophie, good morning to you.
1: Good morning.
0: How have you been observing this year's wildfire season so far?
1: I've been observing it closely, and I've really been surprised as ever. The fire seasons continue to surprise me.

0: And this one was surprising because of the rapidity of sort of how it kicked off. You know, we had quite a slow start to the season, which was great for me, to get my students set up and things in the field. And then with this turn of the El Nino, this warming of the ocean waters, it's brought this really hot weather to BC, and that has really spiked our fire activity very rapidly over the last few weeks.
1: And so what does this latest research, the research that you've been working on, what have we learned about the links between wildfire activity and climate change?
0: Well, firstly, we're learning that climate change is affecting our wildfire seasons. It's affecting our wildfire activity. We have earlier starts to our season, and later finishes to the season across most of the country now. But really, what we're seeing is climate change is really helping cause these conditions where we get a sort of a triplicate, a perfect storm for fires, where we get really hot temperatures preceded by a lack of rain, so either just dry conditions or drought, and then we get winds as well. And so once we have those three things, it means fires can go on really big runs. So this means they move really far, they spread really fast within a few hours or days. And so we saw this with the Brunswick Creek fire, and it makes them so difficult to manage. It's very difficult to put ground crews in when your fire is moving so fast and is such aggressive fire behavior.
1: And what does the lack of rain and the fact that, you know, so much of this province has been in drought conditions for a number of years now, what does that do to the forest floor and you know, what's fueling a fire?
0: Absolutely. That's a critical point that is often overlooked. So actually, a lot of my work is in organic soil fuel moisture. We know really well how pine needles and spruce needles dry out, but they burn quickly, and then they're gone. And organic soils can really sustain a fire. And so, especially here in the coastal zone, sort of here and then out towards Lytton, there, that's in the interior transition. So from sort of the lower mainland here, including the island, all the way in, this is coastal forest, Pemberton, Whistler, all coastal forests, and they have a good amount of organic soil. And so when we get a lack of precipitation, it really dries out our soil. If we get drought, it can dry out that soil and actually make it even harder to wet up. So even if we get some rain, you know, our cup is so empty that we would need a lot of rain over a long period of time to fill that moisture cup back up. And so when we get these droughts across the country, it means that the conditions for fire are really preset. Even if we have a nice cool weekend like this, the risk of fire is still very high.
1: You also look at how management strategies can reduce the negative impact on ecosystems. Are there certain strategies that look promising that the province should be trying or could be trying?
0: Absolutely. So right now we're seeing a lot of communities, often through federal funding such as Fire Smart or through community forest work, really take up Fire Smart treatments or fuel management treatments, we call them, which is just taking some of that fuel out of the forest. So when I say fuel, I mean any sort of flammable biomass, any organic biomass. So this often involves thinning out the forest, and we've had really good success with this, reducing the intensity of fires in the interior, and it's really taking off across the coastal forests now as well. So that is something that can be done. It's something that needs funding, because it's very expensive to go in and mechanically take out trees from a forest, but it's what we need to do to protect our communities.
1: This is a government that has big plans to expand fossil fuel extraction in this country, both through oil and fracked gas as well, but a government that at the same time says it's

0: reducing emissions. What do you think?
1: I think that the numbers show nationally, at least, Canada is not reducing its emissions. It's one of the only, if not the only, G7 country that whose emissions are still increasing. And so it's interesting and confusing because we are seeing climate change play out. Everyone knows those temperatures last week. They were not BC seasonal temperatures. It was really hot. And we're seeing it play out in our forests. Since 2017, BC has really struggled with big fire seasons. And it's not a coincidence. This is climate change playing out through our sort of forest disturbance regimes. And so we can do the mitigation, or we can do the adaptation, we call it, which is such as community wildfire treatments, and we can try and protect our communities, although it doesn't always work, as we see mm-hmm. with the fires that we have on Highway 1 on the 97 right now. People are getting evacuated. If we actually want to get a real handle on this, what we need to do is reduce those emissions. And so putting in new pipelines and supporting natural gas expansion is not doing that. And it's complicated, I know,
0: mm-hmm.
1: but it's also very simple in some ways, in that the actions that we're taking are not doing anything to reduce climate change. And therefore these fires will continue to rage.
0: Sophie, good to hear you this morning. Thank you for the time. We appreciate it.
1: Thanks for having me.
0: And take care. That's Sophie Wilkinson, wildfire and ecosystem scientist at Simon Fraser University. Minute to go before the top of the hour. Drew Carrick is here with some local news headlines.
2: Officials with the Fraser Valley Regional District are looking into an act of vandalism last week in Boston Bar. They're trying to determine if the improper opening of a valve has affected the proper functioning of the local water system. More local news coming up at 7:30. Amy Bell is back with traffic and weather.
3: Just clearing that crash northbound on the Alex Fraser. It was a mid-spam, but not seeing any major delays coming up Highway 91. Not a lot of delays to be found, in fact, for most of the major routes, though. Starting to get a little busier now heading in towards the Cassiar Tunnels and northbound onto the Ironworkers Memorial. We're looking at some showers this morning, but we'll see a few breaks of blue sky later on. High of 21. 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
0: Amy, thank you so much. Coming up, we are going to hear about the province letting FortisBC bypass some regulatory requirements. Stay with us for that. World Report is next.
4: This is World Report. Good morning. I'm Marcia Young. Wildfires continue to burn vast parts of Spain and France. French officials say they have the Bordeaux fire under control for now. It is one of France's largest wine regions. In Spain, Prime Minister Pedro Sanchez is warning of difficult days ahead. More than 300,000 people in both France and Spain have been forced from their homes. William Denslow has more from Bordeaux.
5: The battle continues. Crews wrestle with a wildfire near Bordeaux that has burned more than 40,000 hectares of land, roughly four times the size of Paris. Meanwhile, in Spain, firefighters are also working to put out wildfires around Madrid and Valencia, where officials say the fire is out of control. Over 100,000 people have been forced to evacuate.
6: As we were leaving, the smoke was already coming in and ash was falling. We ended up packing almost in the dark. We were in a hurry.
5: Crews here in France fighting the blaze are working tirelessly to cut trees and remove brush, to remove ammunition for the fire and stop its march towards Bordeaux. The fire is at the gates, according to officials, but the mayor says there are currently no plans to execute an evacuation order for the more than 800,000 people living in the area. William Denslow for CBC News, Bordeaux.
4: Indian authorities have suspended a policeman. They say the officer fired his assault rifle in a student protest. Videos uploaded by students show a policeman running towards demonstrators in Bihar State. He points his AK-47 at them, then fires at least three shots in the air. The Cockroach Janta Party has led a wave of demonstrations. The students are protesting an exam leak and other issues. The federal education minister resigned in response. Police are accused of using tear gas and excessive force. Palestinian officials say Israeli settlers set fire

0: well, including the Liberals. So that really will be the key race to watch here. Can the Liberals flip it or not? For the Conservatives, losing that seat would be a blow to them, especially after losing some of their MPs who have crossed the floor to the Liberals. So they all will be by-elections to watch in terms of what themes the candidates are focusing on. I think we can expect trade with the U.S., the ongoing tariff threat from Trump to impose more tariffs next month to also be a big theme. These by-elections will be 5 weeks from today.
1: Megan, we've seen a lot of turnover. What do we expect down the line?
0: These aren't going to be the only by-elections for Canadians in the next couple of months. There's another current vacant seat, but Carney didn't call that by-election yesterday. That's also a seat in Quebec that was held by the Bloc. The MP there stepped down earlier this year to run in Quebec's provincial election. Then there's some upcoming resignations that will also trigger by-elections. Former Liberal Cabinet Minister Stephen Guilbeault is stepping down on August 28th. That's a Quebec riding. And there's a Conservative MP from Saskatchewan who's stepping down on August 31st. So it will be a busy rest of the summer for these parties.
1: All right. Thank you so much.
0: You're welcome.
1: The CBC's Megan Fitzpatrick in Ottawa. Canada's newest border crossing opens to traffic today. The Gordie Howe International Bridge spans the Detroit River. It connects Windsor, Ontario to Detroit, Michigan. The bridge is meant to be a symbol of partnership between the two countries, but it opens in the middle of tense trade discussions and new tariff threats. Nicole Sekla is the owner of Rock Bottom Bar and Grill in Windsor.
2: Everybody's been anxiously waiting for it to open on both sides. And a lot of Americans, you know, come over just to say sorry, basically.
1: On Friday, Canada hosted a ribbon cutting without U.S. representatives. At cbcnews.ca, more on the bridge opening and what you need to know before you travel across the Gordie Howe Bridge. That is the latest national and international news from World Report. I'm Marcia Young.
3: Thank you, Marcia, and a very good Monday morning. I'm Stephen Quinn. This is the early edition on CBC Radio 1. Thank you so much for being along with us this morning. Coming up in this half hour, the province is allowing Fortis BC to bypass a regulatory review for its proposed LNG expansion in Delta, and critics say the province is weakening independent oversight to advance another fossil fuel project. We're going to talk about what the chair and CEO of the BC Utility Commission, or talk with Mark Jackard, coming up in just a moment. Right now, Drew Carrick is here with some local news headlines.
4: The BC Wildfire Service says two large fires in the South Cariboo region merged into one on the weekend, with the flames threatening the communities of Clinton and 70 Mile House. An evacuation order is scheduled to come into effect at 10 this morning for a number of properties in the region along Highway 97. And Abbotsford police have released a composite sketch of a suspect who allegedly tried to lure two young girls into his vehicle last week. It happened on Wednesday while the children were playing outside an apartment complex. More local news coming up in about 20 minutes. Amy Bell is here with an update on the roads.
5: Yeah, we've got a stall westbound on Hastings at Willingdon, so just seeing a few delays there. They cleared the problem that was northbound on the Alex Fraser, not seeing any delays on Highway 91. It is definitely a little busier now on Highway 1 as you're traveling through that Burnaby Lake area, seeing some delays heading north into the Cassiar Tunnels and onto the Ironworkers, and just starting to see a bit of volume on Highway 99 heading towards the Oak Street Bridge. Southbound into the Massey Tunnel with just one lane is also sluggish from Steveston. At the BC Ferries, all sailings to Wasna Swartz Bay full until the noon sailing, and we are seeing a chance of some showers this morning, and then we will see a few breaks of blue sky with a high of 21 expected. I'll have another look though coming up before it, no, in 10 minutes, not before the news, in 10 minutes.
3: Amy, thank you so much. It is 12 minutes after 7 o'clock on the early edition on CBC Radio 1. Well, Fortis BC has been operating a liquefied natural gas facility on Tilbury Island in Delta since 1971, and today the company supplies LNG to vessels, including BC Ferries and C-SPAN Ferries as well. Now, Fortis wants to expand the facility so it can fuel more commercial ships as traffic through the Port of Vancouver grows, and now the province has just announced that it will allow Fortis to bypass a regulatory requirement. Here is Energy Minister Adrian Dix justifying that decision during a rather windy news conference on Friday of last week.
6: What we're talking about here is action that will bring prosperity and progress to the province, improve our emissions reductions, improve the competitive

0: business of our port and invest in BC at a time when surely that is important for our province.
1: That is BC Energy Minister Adrian Dix. Well, for more, we have reached Mark Jacquard. He is the chair and CEO of the BC Utilities Commission, also a professor at Simon Fraser University. Good morning to you, Mark.
2: Good morning, Stephen.
1: Always good to speak with you. This regulatory requirement that's being bypassed here through an order in council is called a Certificate of Public Convenience and Necessity. What is that exactly? What function is that supposed to serve?
2: It is a somewhat archaic term that's existed in utility regulation for over a century. And what it means is that when a utility like Fortis Gas or BC Hydro is building a major project, the norm under the legislation is that they have to go through some kind of a review with the regulator, us at the BC Utilities Commission, in which we look to see if we should give them a certificate because it's of necessity to the public. So Certificate of Public Convenience and Necessity, basically the idea that it's economically justified. And so in this case, for the fueling facility at Tilbury, the provincial government is going to exempt Fortis from our review. But as we move on in our conversation, I might point out that we've just finished a massive review of the expansion at Tilbury and awarded a certificate last October. So this is a subcomponent of that.
1: Right. And so does this mean then that Fortis is not obligated to prove that this project is in the public interest?
2: That's right. And the project that we're talking about then, just to explain. So in 2020, Fortis said, look, we have an LNG facility. This is where natural gas is liquefied, and it means by volume, you've got 600 times as much gas. And they've had a facility there, as your opening said, since about 1970. And that facility is there as a reserve. So if our main gas line coming down the center of the province from up in the northeast mm-hmm. that supplies all of southwest British Columbia, if that fails, and it did fail in 2018, then you want to have this, you want to have some stored here. You can store it underground in some cases, or you store it in these big LNG balls. And so they've had a small one, and they went to the commission in 2020 and said, we want to increase that five times because we have way more demand down here. And so as part of resiliency and emergency reserve, let's expand that. That process of getting a certificate for that went on for 5 years, right. That was before my time, and last October, we finally awarded the certificate for this major expansion of the facility. Now, as part of that, Fortis said, how about if two-thirds of it are as reserve for the Lower Mainland backup system, and always locked in for that, but could we use one-third for refueling of cargo ships, of cruise ships, and so on, a marine refueling with natural gas. And that was approved as well by the Utilities Commission. So what the minister has now done is said, okay, and when you build that facility, the jetty, the refueling, the pipeline, the storage, when you're building that, we're not going to make you go for another certificate on that subcomponent, what they call 1B of the project.
1: Okay. And so how unusual is this?
2: It's fairly common in British Columbia and elsewhere, depending on what a government is doing. For example, the North Coast, the Site C Dam was exempt. The North Coast Transmission Line is exempt. Certain other... If someone is building wind turbines for whether it's BC Hydro or Fortis Electric, they're exempt from getting a certificate. We still look at the contracts by which they're selling electricity, a wind turbine facility to BC Hydro, or let's say one in the interior to the Fortis Electric system. But the government has also given exemptions on those, as happens in a lot of jurisdictions.
1: Minister Dix said that Fortis BC will now have to provide annual reports to the Utilities Commission, and that these reports will improve transparency for ratepayers and government. Why do they think this is going to improve transparency?
2: We've got the big project, which is a fivefold increase in the amount of LNG that'll be stored there, and we've gone through

0: whole review and awarded a certificate for that. Now we've got this additional project, which is the using some of the LNG in this refueling facility. And what the government wants Fortis to do is almost operate like a private investment, which companies like Fortis have done before. If they're doing sometimes a district heating system somewhere, mm-hmm. some of these things can be private and they're not subject to regulation. In building this, the government has said, you know what? We do want to make sure that no costs come back to the regular customers of Fortis Gas, the households in Vancouver. So we want the commission monitoring that and staying on top of that so the government could step in at any time. That's our first take on what that requirement will be.
1: And this project, I guess, is at the assessment and recommendation phase. You've got environmental groups opposing it. You've got several municipalities opposing it. You've got a public comment period that's been underway for a month, and today is the last day of that public comment period. What should we make then of the timing of this announcement from the province?
0: Yeah, that review was very thorough, which was to do with the LNG facility. So I haven't heard a lot of alarm about the refueling subcomponent of this, which is what the government just exempted. So I don't exactly make the connection that at least might be implied, Stephen, that there's a lot of opposition to this. I know that environmentalists are saying, well, don't even use natural gas in ships, because it involves fracking in northeastern British Columbia. So they don't want any use of natural gas, and that's a legitimate argument. But the alternative argument is, getting natural gas into cargo ships, container ships, ferries, and so on, they do have, about 30% less greenhouse gas emissions than would diesel, and then, of course, even bunker oil and things like that are a lot more. But, if you oppose natural gas use at all, then that would be a reason to oppose this facility.
1: All right. Mark Jackert, always good to hear you. Thank you so much.
0: Thanks, Stephen. It was great to hear Sophie Wilkinson on the show. I hired her at Simon Fraser when I was director. Very talented person.
1: Excellent. It's SFU morning here on the early edition. Appreciate it.
0: Exactly. Thanks, Mark. I had to say that. Thanks, Stephen.
1: Appreciate it. That's Mark Jackert, the CEO of the BC Utilities Commission, also a professor at Simon Fraser University. 20 minutes after 7 o'clock, Amy's back with traffic and weather.
2: Yeah, still looking fairly good for all the major routes. We have this stall westbound on Hastings at Willingdon, causing a few delays, and roadwork on the go will be causing some big delays. So we've got Broadway closed from Cambie to Alberta, and then Northwest Marine Drive now closed at Spanish Banks Creek. So they're going to be doing some work until the end of September. It is closed. That means you'll have to use West 4th and Chancellor Boulevard as alternate routes. So it's closed just west of Spanish Banks concession and to the Spanish Banks West parking lot A. So do keep that in mind for the next several weeks. It is a little bit busier on Highway 1 coming through Burnaby Lake and building for the Cassiar Tunnels. Also a little slow just making your way southbound into the Massey Tunnel. We'll still see some showers this morning. Fairly cloudy, but a few breaks of blue sky later on with a high of 21 degrees expected. I will have another look, though, coming up in about 10 minutes.
1: Amy, thank you. Well, the countdown clock is on for Ottawa as Canada grapples with how to respond to U.S. President Donald Trump's latest tariff threat. Now, on August 19th, a 50% tariff will hit Canadian exports, everything from electronics to dairy and alcohol to hockey sticks and, yes, wigs. This threat lands right as negotiations stall on the broader trade deal, the CUSMA deal. And this weekend, CBC's cross-country checkup was asking callers, how should Canada respond to Trump's latest tariff threats and what are you going to do about it? Here is what some callers shared with host Ian Hanna-Mansing.
3: Right now, nobody's really hurt that much. And you had mentioned hockey sticks, and they ship very few. Those are the things they're picking, the little things like that. So let's not get overexcited. Cattle is another thing, are still flowing across the border. Boy, he puts a tariff on them, and you want to see a hurt in Saskatchewan, Alberta, with the cattle industry. So I kind of like what premiers are doing here in Western Canada. Like, let's keep it low-key. We'll just keep negotiating.
4: We're kind of at a crossroads here. I think the U.S. has said, hey, it's time, get serious about negotiations. And I think, Ian, we have no choice as a country. If we want access to a market of that size, we need to suck

0: it up. We need to stop moaning. We can't take this personally. It's the price of doing business. And I think we sit down and we do the best negotiation we can do.
1: So how do you feel about how the Prime Minister is handling U.S.-Canada relations?
2: Not very well, as I expected. I was really, really hoping that he'd be the man to stand up for Trump. He's honestly been caving in to Donald Trump. In the beginning, I understood, but when it hit the bridge, that was the tipping point for me. And to have a contract rewritten because of Trump, a bully, that's unacceptable. I think that all our premiers should stick and cut down every energy we could to knock them down on their feet for at least a week to make them feel that Canada is not weak.
3: Thank God we got Carney, and because I think that at least he's the best suited for negotiating with Trump. But I guess we can all do what we can. Like, I know when I go shopping, I'm very avid about ensuring that all my purchases are not American.
4: Well, I've been in the lumber business about 50 years. I've seen it up and down like a yo-yo over the years. How many times Canada responded whenever there was a tornado, hurricane in the United States when they needed plywood immediately, right away? Canada responded every time. We were there for them. When they need us again, they pay tax upon tax upon tax.
5: Those are some callers to Cross Country Checkup this weekend responding to the question, how should Canada respond to Trump's latest tariff threats? 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Good morning to you.
6: Morning, Stephen.
5: A growing concern that the AI bubble might be getting close to bursting. What evidence are we looking at to come up with that determination?
6: Well, short selling and credit concerns, technology stocks have soared in the past few months, mainly because of stratospheric spending on AI infrastructure from companies like Google, Microsoft. As a result, NASDAQ up 30% from the end of March to the beginning of June. The technology subindex of the Dow up 28% past 12 months. But now, growing worries that or when all this AI spending could actually translate into higher profits for companies, because that's the goal. So now you're seeing a jump in short selling for investors. So, Stephen, a short sale is when you sell an equity you don't own. At some point in the next month or so, generally, you have to buy the stock and hand it over to whoever bought it from you in the first place. But in between, you're guessing the stock's price will fall and you can get it cheaper. It's basically a sign that some smart investors, because it's a sophisticated technique, see a big market drop in the near future. The short positions, they measure this $2.5 trillion right now, record amount. So that's a problem. Then there's Moody's. The rating agency last week said the big tech players like Microsoft and Alphabet are bleeding cash because of all the AI spending. The company said, look, they got strong balance sheets, but the problem, negative cash flow, could become more serious if the AI spending keeps draining resources, if it keeps going. The problem really, you know, if you think about it, well, if I think about it, it's for people 50 to 55 years old. 10 years of work left, but memories of that 2008 economic crash when the Dow fell more than 50%. So the problem here is that if you guess wrong and hold the stocks too long and they crash, you don't have enough work time left to make up the money for your retirement savings. So there's a tendency for that group to pull the trigger really quickly. If there's a hiccup, got to sell because you want to keep your money, but then it becomes self-fulfilling. So if you see me sell and somebody else sees you sell, then all of a sudden it becomes a snowball kind of rolling the wrong way down a hill, if you will.
5: All right. And cocoa prices are finally starting to come down. How long before we see that reflected in my, Mars bars and so on?
6: Yeah, I was thinking scores, but yeah, I get your point. 15 months. It's the time it takes for a price change in the raw material for chocolate really to get translated into cheaper candy bars. But the arrow heading in the right direction right now. Cocoa futures trading about $5,300 per metric ton, but that's down a third from a year ago. Big factor underscoring the price drop, better bean harvest for the past 2 years. Western Africa's crop got hammered in 2024 with soaring temperatures in El Nino. That region produces basically 70% of the world coca supplies, but yields up 8% in 2025, expected another 10% jump this year. And that's good, but here's why you won't see it in your bar anytime soon. Companies like Nestle

0: is have already bought the raw material at the higher price, and they probably already took future contracts for delivery, you know, this year and the next year at the higher price, just because they didn't want to see it keep going up. Past couple of years, though, prices for everything that goes into a chocolate bar, labor, etc., they've gone up. So candy makers will be trying to keep their profit margins by only slowly reducing retail prices. Meanwhile, some companies pushing the premium end of the business, things like Dubai chocolate, which is basically a pistachio and tahini paste, which is kind of nice, but they're going to try to push the higher end rather than, if you expect your bargain basement chocolate bar to come down, that's probably not coming down. Look for the premium end, because they're going to really try to push that.
1: All right. And finally, what are sand batteries and how are they the latest thing in green energy?
0: Yeah, sounds science fiction-ish, but a small town in Finland uses the technology to heat homes. Porninen is a town, 5,000 people, close to Helsinki. You go there, you see a 13-meter tall metal tank inside 2,000 metric tons of crushed soapstone. That's the sand battery. Think of a giant thermos. You get surplus electricity to heat the air that's blown through the pipes in the soapstone. The heat stays insulated for days or weeks. Then you take the energy, you know, the stored energy, heat water for homes or steam for power. 100 megawatts of hours of heat. They can heat the town for a month in the summer. It gets rid of a bunch of greenhouse gases. It's the only place I could find tests of the technology in Canada. The Canada Nuclear Laboratory is looking at it, but nothing so far.
1: All right. Phil, thank you so much. We'll talk tomorrow.
0: Thanks, Stephen.
1: Phil DeMont with a look at business. Amy's back with traffic and weather.
2: And we are dealing with a crash on Westminster Highway. It's just south of Highway 91. Westbound and northbound traffic is being blocked in the area. We also have a stall westbound Highway 1 just east of Kensington, so quite busy as you're coming through that stretch. It is a little busier for the North Shore bridges, especially heading into the Cassiar Tunnels and north over the Ironworkers Memorial. Busy at the ferries. All sailings to Wasna Swartz Bay filled until the noon departure, and cloudy with a chance of showers this morning. We should brighten up to a few breaks of blue sky later on with a high of 21 degrees expected. Mainly cloudy tomorrow with some showers and then back into the sunshine for Wednesday, Thursday, Friday.
1: Amy, thank you so much. And lots to come. Vancouver Mayor Ken Sim says Californians are calling into Vancouver's public hearings, and that is a case of foreign interference. So what should happen next? We're going to hear from Vancouver City Councillor Sean Orr about that coming up in the next half hour. Stay with us. 7:30 now and time for the CBC Local News with Drew Karakas.
3: Good morning. It's 16 degrees and mostly cloudy in Vancouver. A wildfire that forced people in the village of Clinton to leave their homes is now threatening 70 Mile House and surrounding areas in the Cariboo region. The Thompson-Nicola Regional District says it plans to issue an evacuation order for the community along Highway 97 at 10 o'clock this morning. It says the order would affect about 150 properties in an area north of Clinton. The two fires burning in the region merged on the weekend. Together, they've burned close to 670 square kilometers. Amanda Bennett, Arietta is with the regional district.
4: It's continuing to be hot, dry weather, so we're not expecting that things will quieten down, but we're hopeful that we've got the evacuation orders and alerts in place and wildfires dedicating the resources where they can.
3: Emergency support services will be available once the evacuation order comes into effect. The water system in the community of Boston Bar in the Fraser Canyon has been vandalized. As Hannah Peterson reports, this comes as people there remain under an evacuation order.
5: An act of vandalism is very concerning.
6: Chris Clute is the vice chair of the Fraser Valley Regional District. He says at about 11:30 p.m. on Thursday evening, alarms went off as someone opened a valve, turning on Boston Bar's water system.
5: There's a science to the water system out there, and by opening this valve incorrectly, it has created a potential for damage.
6: Clute says the system had been turned off to preserve water and critical infrastructure as the community is under evacuation order from the Brunswick Wildfire Complex.
5: There's not supposed to be anybody in this area.
6: He says while they were able to turn it off, they cannot assess how much damage has been caused because of the evacuation order, but Clute hopes it's minimal.
5: Also has the potential to burden taxpayers.
6: Clute says police are investigating and anyone with information about the vandalism should contact Hope RCMP. Hannah Peterson, CBC News, Prince George.
3: A man in his 60s has died after a scuba diving accident off White Cliff Park in West Vancouver. Police were called to a report of a diver in distress yesterday morning. Investigators say other divers, firefighters, and paramedics tried to save the man, but he died at the scene. Police say there's no indication of anything suspicious. The BC Coroner's Service is also...

0: investigating. Abbotsford police are searching for a man accused of trying to lure two young girls into his vehicle last week. It happened on Wednesday while the children were playing outside an apartment complex near Marshall Road and McCallum Road. Investigators say the suspect drove away when one of the girls called out to her parents. Sergeant Paul Walker is with Abbotsford police.
1: Extremely rare, not only in Abbotsford, but the Lower Mainland and across Canada. When they do happen, such as the one that happened on Wednesday evening, it's an all-hands-on-deck approach.
0: Abbotsford police have released a composite sketch of the suspect and would like to hear from anyone with information. Some cyclists on Vancouver Island are concerned about a stretch of Highway 19. The Mid-Island Velo Association says a 10-kilometer stretch between Nanuse Bay and Lanceville can be harrowing for riders. Association spokesperson Eric Byers says cars are often parked along the shoulder, and the shoulder itself is often very narrow or in disrepair. He says the route is the only one available to cyclists.
2: We have this extremely fast section of highway with very, very poor separation from both cars being parked with other recreational uses. It's just a matter of time before, unfortunately, somebody will have killed an engine.
0: The association is calling for a cycling route to be built along an unused rail corridor that runs alongside the highway. Some people in Vancouver gathered on the weekend in a show of solidarity with millions of students who have been protesting in India. But as Tanushi Bhatnagar reports, the sentiment behind the rally shifted after one of the movement's key demands was met.
3: Dozens of people in Vancouver celebrated the resignation of India's education minister this weekend amid widespread youth protests in that country.
4: It's a great day. I mean, the whole wind goes to the Gen Z of India and all of us.
5: Now is the time that the whole world needs to come together for a democracy.
3: For more than a month, thousands have been calling for his resignation and government accountability after a scandal involving India's prestigious medical entrance exams led to 21 students committing suicide. The movement is being led by the Cockroach Janta Party, a group made up of students and other young professionals. UVic political science professor Rita Tromley says the cause has unified the country.
6: Hindu, Muslim, Sikhs, everybody, Christians, everybody's part of it.
3: The Cockroach Janta Party says the government has agreed to meet with them and demonstrations across India will end. Tanushi Bhatnagar, CBC News, Vancouver.
0: 7:35 now, and that's the CBC local news.
7: Mr. Karakas, thank you so much.
0: You bet.
7: Did you ever see the Body Worlds exhibit at Science World when it was, I think probably all of us took our kids there at one point or another? We're a rather eerie plastination of human bodies sort of pulled back in layers. The person who invented that process has died, Dr. Gunther von Hagens, who is an inventor of that. He died just a couple of days ago at the age of 81. So after he's recognized with transforming the field of anatomy through that whole plastination as preservation thing. So
0: really pulling back the curtain, so to speak.
7: Yes, the curtain made of flesh, I believe, would be the...
0: I wasn't going to go there.
7: You kind of did. You kind of did. What other curtain could you be talking about?
8: Let's go away from there.
7: All right. Well, it was fascinating, but also kind of gross. Yeah, I know.
8: Two things can be true.
7: Fascinating and gross. Right.
8: Kind of sums up life.
7: Exactly. Yes. Hi, this is the Early Edition on CBC Radio 1. And that's what I'm thinking about today. Amy Bell is here now. I'm just going to go away for a second because I need to. Amy's here with traffic and weather.
8: Yeah, we have a few problems on the go. So we've got a crash on Highway 1 westbound just before Kensington. Thought it was a stall, but turns out it is a collision. So that is blocking the left lane. Also dealing with a crash on Westminster Highway just south of the 91, northbound and westbound at this point, not getting through. So it has been very busy. Should mention Highway 1 closed near Boston Bar, of course, for the fire activity. All other provincial highways remain open. They're doing work. So Northwest Marine Drive now closed at Spanish Banks Creek until September 30th. So you'll be diverted onto West 4th and Chancellor Boulevard. We're also dealing with the closure of Broadway between Cambie and Alberta. So a few things to really put a hiccup in your commute today. If you're heading for the BC Ferries, very busy to Wasson-Swartz Bay, so no room until the noon sailing. It is cloudy out there. We'll still see a few showers popping up this morning, but by this afternoon we should see some sunny breaks, high around 21, dropping to 16 overnight, and mainly cloudy tomorrow. Again, a chance of showers with a high of 21.

0: Mix of sun and cloud on Wednesday, 21 to 24 inland for the highs. And I will have another look coming up in about 10 minutes.
1: Amy, thank you so much.
2: As far as I'm concerned, it looks and it feels like foreign interference.
1: That is Vancouver Mayor Ken Sims speaking with CBC News after some Californians called into the city's public hearings on the Villages plan. And coming up a little later on, we're going to get some reaction to that from Vancouver City Councilor Sean Orr. He will join us in just a few minutes. Right now, Scott Regier is here from CBC Sports. Good morning to you.
3: Hey, Stephen.
1: Let's start off with the Commonwealth Games, where it was a super Sunday for Canada.
3: It was, with gymnast Ellie Black and swimmer Josh Liendo both winning gold. Toronto's Liendo set a meet record in the 100-meter butterfly, an event he won silver in at the Paris Olympics. And then there's Black, who became the first person to win two all-around gymnastics titles at the Commonwealth Games. And the best bit is, the Haligonian was surprised by her achievement.
4: Really? I didn't know that. I mean, that's amazing. It's super cool. I mean, it wasn't an expectation for myself for this competition. It was just to come and get back out doing the all-around to be here with this team. So just to finish on the podium is incredible.
3: Black continues to shine, Stephen, at the age of 30 in a sport where athletes hit their physical prime around 20. But her longevity is only part of what makes her so impressive, according to CBC's gymnastics analyst, Kyle Schufelt.
5: This woman just keeps getting better, and that experience does play a really big role. Not competing since Paris 2024 in the all-around, she hasn't missed a beat. It's as if she's been competing solidly for the past 2 years. She knows how to build up to a peak. And I say this time and time again, when the lights are on and she has to salute the judge, Ellie Black goes into this world, and she can really just dial it in.
3: And Black could well be dialing it in Los Angeles in a couple summers' time. Already this country's most decorated gymnast, she hopes to cap her career by competing in a fifth Olympic Games. But back to Glasgow for a moment. Canada is now up to 13 medals. It's been quite a morning. 13 medals in total. That's good for third place among all nations. And don't be surprised, Stephen, if there's a further move up the medal table today, because...
6: Stop. Have a time.
3: Had to be done. Canadian hammer throw star Ethan Katzberg is going to go for gold this afternoon. The Nanaimo native, the defending Olympic champion. And on that note, Richmond's Cameron Rogers, who also topped the podium in Paris in hammer throw.
1: Yes.
3: She finished first among all qualifiers for the final, which goes tomorrow. So CBC continues to live stream it all from Glasgow.
1: All right. And to tennis now, where the news keeps getting worse for organizers of the Canadian Open.
3: Unfortunately so, with the list of top players withdrawing growing by the day. When the women's event starts on Saturday in Toronto, Stephen, it will do so without world number one Aryna Sabalenka. Wimbledon finalist Karolina Mukova and top Canadian star Victoria Mboko will also be absent. The latter two because of injury, while Sabalenka is citing fatigue. And it's the same story with the men's event in Montreal. Yannick Sinner, Novak Djokovic, they're the latest stars to withdraw, giving the same explanation. They're tired. Even those who will compete, like the fourth seed Alex de Minaur, say they're doing so with mixed feelings.
7: What's not normal is that for the last 3-4 years, I've had 2 days off. It's just never ending. That's the sheer fact of it. And the solution is you shorten it, because what's going to happen is players' careers are going to get shorter and shorter because they're just going to burn out mentally. There's just too much tennis.
3: Yeah, too much tennis, meaning the Canadian Open, given where it lies in the calendar, Stephen, suffers more than most. Scheduled so soon after Wimbledon, but far enough away from the U.S. Open, it comes at a time many players would sooner take in some summer sun and just recuperate for a change.
1: All right, and let's finish up with the finish of the Tour de France.
3: Yes, cycling's most prestigious race won yesterday by Slovenia's Tadej Pogačar. It's the fifth time he's done it, something only 5 men can now say. Pogačar was asked what it means to join such an exclusive club.
8: Not thinking about any history, about any clubbing or whatever. If it's fifth or the first, doesn't matter. It's unbelievable to cross the line in Paris winning it. Every single one of them has different story, different meaning, and different emotions. And each one of them feels incredible and unbelievable for me.
3: At age 27, many believe Pogačar can go on to become the sport's greatest ever, and unlike the only competitor to win more tours than

0: He has. Lance Armstrong. Pogacar has never, ever failed a drug test before.
1: Hmm. Did you hear over the weekend the 75-year Mayo curse was finally lifted?
0: I did not.
1: All right. In all Ireland Gaelic football, Mayo has not won a championship. County Mayo has not won a championship for 75 years because they were apparently cursed in 1951. That changed when they beat Kerry yesterday. So apparently back in 1951, they won. The last time they won was 1951. They were all celebrating in the back of a truck. A funeral passed by, and they kept celebrating. They didn't show, you know, respect for the funeral. Ooh. They just kept celebrating. And a priest is reported to have said to them, "Damnation be upon every one of you. As long as you shall live, County Mayo will never win another All-Ireland."
0: Wow.
1: And so the curse broken. It was amazing. It was an amazing game.
0: I thought the Cubs curse was something nice.
1: Now, this is old school.
0: Damnation.
1: Yeah.
0: I mean, that's...
1: Yeah, this
0: yeah,
1: is
0: all right.
1: Hellfire curse. That's what they got.
0: Proper curse, yeah.
1: I just thought it was a fun story, so I thought I'd share it with you.
0: Tis.
1: Look it up. It's really fun.
0: Okay.
1: All right. Take care, Scott.
0: See ya.
1: Scott Reger from CBC Sports. It's 16 minutes before 8 o'clock on the early edition on CBC Radio 1. So Vancouver Mayor Ken Sim is calling on the province to amend the Vancouver Charter over what he says is an act of foreign interference. Now, this comes after some Californians called into a public hearing last week for Vancouver City Council's Villages plan, and Sim spoke about what happened to CBC News.
2: Over 100 individuals who signed up, who lied about who they were, who lied about the neighborhoods they lived in. One person last night, or at about 12:30 in the morning, said that he lived in Hastings Sunset. There is no neighborhood called Hastings Sunset. So there are individuals that are stacking the deck here to, you know, basically slow down our democratic process. That's where I have a problem. What happened this week was completely ridiculous, and it was an assault on our democratic institution.
1: That is Vancouver Mayor Ken Sim. And for more on what happened and what should happen next, we're joined now by Vancouver City Councillor Sean Orr. Good morning to you, Councillor.
3: Good morning. Thanks for having me.
1: What did you think of a long list of Californians calling into a Vancouver City Council meeting?
3: Well, let me tell you, I can empathize with those tennis players. It's too much. Too much tennis, too much democracy, apparently, also. Too many speakers. I mean, it was a bit much, but I mean, I think we have to be very careful about the door that we're going to open here. I think that if we're going to change the, I don't think we need to change the charter. I don't think we need to call the RCMP. He said it was 100 people from California. I don't think that's true. I think it was about 6.
1: Were people misrepresenting themselves as being Vancouver residents?
3: How do you know that? I mean, I don't know. I mean, yeah, that's really tough to say. I mean, it's unfortunate if that's the case, but we do have our procedure bylaw. We ask people where they're from. That's pretty new. So yeah, I don't want to downplay it. I mean, I think.
1: Sounds like you are downplaying it very much.
3: I'm, you know, Stephen, I've never been one to look at both sides. I don't equivocate. I usually take one side, but I mean, I think, I don't think it's a matter of like national security that a couple, you know, union people are showing solidarity with their brothers and sisters from another country, you know. And I think if we open this door, you know, you might be closing it on some other legitimate callers in terms of, like, the other day we had somebody from Saskatoon, let's say. I know it's on another country, but it's not from Vancouver.
1: Right.
3: And they were worried that their daughter was going to lose their house. Are we going to shut the door on that? You know, we had, you know, subject matter experts on climate change or on zoning.
1: Sure, but that's different than people who are posing as residents calling in from a foreign country and saying, I don't want this to happen.
3: I don't know. I didn't catch the fact that they were posing as everyone that was asked that if they were from here said no.
1: And well, that's the mayor's allegation, was that they were pretending to be somebody else.
3: Yeah, that's new to me. I mean, everybody that was asked if they were from Vancouver said no. And then when people followed up, where are you from? And they admitted they were from California. They even admitted they used ChatGPT to make their comments because they actually knew nothing about Vancouver. I didn't see anybody pretending. I actually thought they were pretty honest about it, but.
1: This came from, I mean, you posted on social media about how, you know, questions that are raised from this incident need to cut both ways, which is kind of what you're doing right now. I want you to hear how Ken Sim described what happened one more time. Here he is.
2: When you have people that are not from this country, have no connection, interfering with our governmental practices, as far as I'm concerned,

0: It looks and it feels like foreign interference.
1: So what is the difference between when we hear that phrase foreign interference? What in your mind, what's the difference between that and what happened at Vancouver City Council?
2: I think calling into a public hearing,
1: from another country,
2: is that going to sway your vote? I don't know. I mean, is it going to be like, you know what, those Californians made a really great point and I'm going to change? No, I mean, I don't think so. It's probably going to weaken their cause. And I mean, I think the union probably weakened their cause and kind of handed this to Ken Sim, and now it's going to be, you know, this election issue. It's, you know, so it kind of backfired there. But I mean, it stems from legitimate fears. Like I said on Twitter, we are talking about, and this was precipitated largely in part by a Malaysian billionaire who has worked with Donald Trump, right? And the point there is that, you know, they don't have to call into public hearings. Global capital, the way it works, it has access to the halls of power. It already does. It already has those channels, and it only needs to phone in, right? I mean, I'm not saying that developers are doing interference, but it's not the same playing field.
1: So just to be clear here, because people may not know, this was organized by a local union here, mm-hmm. Unite Here Local 40, mm-hmm. and their president acknowledged that they had organized these callers from California. Is that right?
2: They admitted that, yeah.
1: Yeah, they admitted that. Peter Meisner and Sarah Kirby Young tried to get Unite Local 40's president to acknowledge that they made those calls. Would the answer, I mean, she said the council meeting is in a court of law. What clarity does council need on this? I mean, I'm sure that behind the scenes, yeah, somebody in a union, you know, they don't like the policy. They try to organize their members, but putting the calls out to, you know, they don't have enough local members here who could do this?
2: Yeah, I don't know. Like I said, I had to sit through it. It was annoying. Absolutely. Ken Sim wasn't there on a lot of those days, unfortunately. But you know, like, we do have the procedure bylaw and we do ask where they're from. What's now, are we going to start scanning area codes? And we can move those people to the end of the speaker's list. We figured that out. The clerks acted pretty fast, you know. I just worry about amending the charter and what that kind of sets up if we're actually blocking other, you know, legitimate forms of participation. And like I said, it's based in legitimate concerns, right? We now have an official development plan, you know, imposed by the province. And we're seeing, you know, not a lot of public hearings anymore. These recent public hearings are kind of rare now. Most rezonings are adopted on consent. I think tomorrow there's 18 that are just adopted on consent, which means you have to pull them from the agenda. There's no speakers, mm-hmm. and ABC keep waiving the presentation from staff. And you have like 5 minutes. I have like 5 minutes to ask questions on these really important things. So I just think it's based in legitimate concerns. I think they went about it the wrong way.
1: Right. Does it, I mean, the mayor's call to amend the charter to prevent this from happening again. I mean, is it, could you not simply say, are you calling from Canada? And if they say no, then they don't get to participate.
2: I think that's fairly legitimate. But again, I mean, what if you're in Seattle, and we just did this exact kind of rezoning, or this developer, you know, did this and didn't, you know, and reneged on all their social housing commitments. You know, I mean, I think you're still blocking the door to some legitimate callers that may be from other countries.
1: But I understand somebody who may have some experience to share, but again, trying to determine, as you just said, they got their information from ChatGPT. They mm-hmm. didn't know, mm-hmm. they probably had no clue what this was even about when they, mm-hmm. you know, before they went to chat.
2: Mm-hmm. Yeah, it's just the kind of world we're living in. It's kind of the Wild Wild West in a lot of ways.
1: So why not fix it?
2: We have the procedure bylaw. I think the procedure bylaw is working.
1: Clearly it's not working.
2: Mm-hmm. Yeah. I mean, I think part of my concern too is just that I wanted to open up the conversation to other forms of where, you know, global capital flows through. I mean, keep in mind, you know, you can vote in Vancouver elections and not live here. I mean, I think that's something to also talk about.
1: Who can vote in Vancouver elections and not live here?
2: Well, my parents, sorry, mom and dad, but they voted for me in the last election and they don't live in Vancouver. Okay. You own property in Vancouver. In fact, up until the 70s, you could only vote in Vancouver elections if you own property. So, I mean, you know, there's other, I mean,

0: Like there was the Panama Papers. I mean, like there was Vancouver connections to that, you know. Like, I just think there's this big sort of piece of the conversation that we're not sort of talking about. Look at, like we talked about Twitter. I mean, look at all the bot farms on Twitter. Look at, you know, oil and gas lobbying in City Hall. Like, was that part of the decision to go back on the ban on natural gas in new buildings, you know? Big tech firms that are influencing, you know, City Hall decisions. Bitcoin. I mean, Bitcoin. There's a lot of other things.
1: Here's a final question for you. Do you think that what anybody says in a public hearing bears any, it ends up in the result that's the decision that's made by council? Do you think their minds are ever swayed by what people say in public hearings?
0: I should hope so. Yeah, that's the law. It's a quasi-judicial process, and we shouldn't have our minds made up. We should all go in, not with an empty mind, but with an open mind and consider all things, consider, you know, and then like, you know, like I said, if you're from California, then I'm probably not going to consider that. I'm probably not going to consider your ChatGPT question, you know, very seriously. Like, but if you're a local resident, that you know, it's up to city councilors to make that decision, and we have that discretion, and that's, we make their decision based on that.
1: Right. Councillor Orr, we'll leave it there. Thank you so much. Appreciate the time.
0: Thanks so much.
1: Appreciate it. Sean Orr, Vancouver City Councillor. If you've got something you'd like to add, our text line is always open to you. 236-330-2623. 236-330-2623. Amy Bell back with traffic and weather.
2: Yeah, we have a couple of problems still on the go. So this crash on Highway 1 westbound just before Kensington, that's been blocking the left lane, and that's causing some considerable delays. We also have a collision in Richmond wrapping up on Westminster Highway just south of Highway 91, hopefully completely out of the way soon. Just a heads up, that's Northwest Marine Drive is now closed at Spanish Bank Creek. So that's just between the two main parking lots of Spanish Bank. So do keep that in mind. You'll have to use West 4th and Chancellor Boulevard. And if you spot trouble, you can let me know. 236-330-2623. Some showers still possible this morning, and then some breaks of blue sky later on. Back with more before the news.
1: Amy, thank you so much. Well, a difficult and dynamic wildfire situation in the Fraser Canyon got more complicated over the last few days. Now, that's because of what the Fraser Valley Regional District is calling an act of vandalism to a Boston Bar water system. The system supplies water to 125 residential and commercial properties in the area. Someone opened a valve in the system, which was shut off because of the fire. And Hope RCMP are now conducting an investigation. Chris Clute is a vice chair of the Fraser Valley Regional District. He spoke with CBC News about the incident.
3: At approximately 11:30 p.m. on Thursday evening, there was a high flow alarm that indicated that the water system had been turned off, and that indicated that there was a riser that was opened by opening a valve. Again, it's really challenging. It's a dynamic situation in the Fraser Canyon with the wildfire, and an act of vandalism is very concerning because there's a science to the water system out there. And by opening this valve incorrectly, it has created a potential for damage and a hammer effect. So allowing that water to go through too quickly. The area is unsafe to go into, so we cannot properly assess how much damage has occurred. But thankfully, with the alarm, our FVRD staff were able to get up there around 1:30 in the morning to turn it back off. But until the area is safe to re-enter, we can't quite determine to what extent the damage has occurred. The water system was turned off to protect the critical infrastructure needed for the firefighting efforts that are continuing and ongoing in that area. There was an order, we had to shut it down to protect that critical infrastructure, and those stages of water access were communicated directly to the community. And it's important to note that this whole entire area, I think there's 473 properties on evacuation order. There's not supposed to be anybody in this area. They are putting themselves at risk by not adhering to the order. They are putting first responders at risk if situations change. But for whatever reason, there are people who have unfortunately ignored that order. And I'm still hopeful to this day that they'll please leave for their own safety as well as first responders. These decisions are not made lightly. And when we got that alarm that

0: somebody had gone in and opened that valve, allowing water into the system, it has a potential to have a catastrophic failure to these properties. And until the area is safe to re-enter, we can't quite determine to what extent damage has occurred. We'll make sure that all of those steps are taken to make sure that the safe drinking water is available for the people who utilize it once it's safe to get back into that area. But this incident also has the potential to burden taxpayers for any costs that may be associated to repair a system that has been vandalized. And we're just hopeful that if there is any damage, it's minimal.
1: That is Chris Clute, Vice Chair of the Fraser Valley Regional District. Minute and a half to go before the top of the hour. Drew Carrick is here with some local news headlines.
2: Two wildfires in the BC interior have merged and now cover an area of about 670 square kilometers. The flames are pushing to the north and northeast and are threatening properties in and around the communities of Clinton and 70 Mile House. An evacuation order is due to come into effect later this morning for about 150 properties along Highway 97. And police say a man in his 60s has died in a diving accident off West Vancouver. He was pulled from the water off White Cliff Park yesterday morning. More local news at 8:30. Amy Bell has another update on the roads.
3: Yeah, we have got a new crash in Surrey. It's 92nd Avenue and 152nd, so expect some delays there. Still dealing with a crash on Highway 1. It is westbound just before Kensington. That's been blocking the left lane and wrapping up Westminster Highway just south of Highway 91. Definitely seeing more volume for the North Shore bridges. Richmond bridges are also beginning to build. And keep in mind, Broadway closed between Cambie and Alberta. They're also doing that work now. Northwest Marine Drive closed at Spanish Banks Creek, so between the two main parking lots. Some shower activity this morning, but then we'll see some breaks of blue sky, and I'll have another look after the news.
1: Amy, thank you so much. Lots to come. Stay with us. World Report comes your way next.
4: This is World Report. Good morning. I'm Marcia Young. There are 139 active wildfires burning across BC, and a number of them are considered to be out of control. Over the weekend, two wildfires merged near the village of Clinton. Some homes in the village are destroyed. Wildfire crews from outside the province are on the way to help. But as Janella Hamilton reports, the BC Wildfire Service says its resources are stretched thin.
5: We're not expecting that things will quieten down.
6: Amanda Bennett Arrieta is with the Thompson-Nicola Regional District. She says while crews have not been able to assess wildfire damage, they have received reports of damages to homes and some commercial properties.
5: We know it's a difficult time.
6: Two aggressive out-of-control wildfires, the Pear Lake and 59 Creek fires, have now merged near Highway 97. As of Sunday, there were more than 140 fires burning in BC. About 60 are out of control. Jean Strong is with the BC Wildfire Service. She says more ground and aerial crews are coming in from outside the province.
7: There'll be 25 personnel from the Yukon and 66 from Alberta. In addition, we're looking forward to welcoming over 100 personnel from Mexico.
6: In West Kelowna, crews gained enough ground to lift an evacuation alert affecting more than 500 properties. Renee Sterlaev says it's a reminder of how fast a wildfire can threaten their community.
8: All of a sudden, there was like a big flash. It was a massive lightning strike, and it was almost within 5 minutes. You could see the smoke billowing over the mountain.
6: Those wildfires prompting highway closures and air quality warnings for much of the province. Janella Hamilton, CBC News, Vancouver.
4: A new study from the Canadian Medical Association Journal is warning of doctor burnout. The study surveyed more than 400 ER doctors across Canada. It shows that 10% of physicians left the profession. Dr. Kristen DeWitt is an emergency physician and professor. She co-authored the paper.
9: Everybody commented on the increased workload and the deteriorating clinical care. And most physicians felt powerless to change that.
4: Advocates say the Canadian government needs to invest more in health care. Wildfires continue to burn in parts of France and Spain. Fire is threatening Bordeaux, and French President Emmanuel Macron has called an emergency meeting. The fire is still about 15 kilometers away, but the weather could make the situation worse. Another heat wave and higher winds are expected tomorrow. In Spain, the crisis is growing. Crews battle a growing fire in the Avila region in the west.

0: Thank you, Marcia, and a very good Monday morning to you. I'm Stephen Quinn. This is the early edition on CBC Radio 1. Thank you for being along with us. Coming up in this half hour, BC nurses have ended their job action after accepting recommendations from provincially appointed mediators. Going to find out what happens next in that work dispute as well. A coalition of 32 local arts groups is pitching 4 new performance halls right in the heart of downtown Vancouver, and we're going to hear from the artistic director from one of the groups about how they intend to make that a reality. That coming your way right now. Drew Karakas is here with some local news headlines.
1: Stephen, the BC Wildfire Service says additional crews are expected to arrive over the coming days to help fight a growing number of fires across the province. Close to 140 wildfires are currently burning in BC. West Vancouver police say a man in his 60s has died while diving off White Cliff Park. It happened yesterday. And a cycling group on Vancouver Island is speaking out about a busy stretch of Highway 19, which it says is a disaster waiting to happen. More local news coming up at 8:30. Amy Bell has another look at traffic.
2: Thank you, Drew. We've got the crash in Richmond now. It's at Bridgeport Number 4 Road. Also, looks like we may have a new stall northbound at the north end of the Alex Fraser Bridge. That's about the third problem we've seen on that bridge deck this morning. So, seeing that back up on Highway 91 building once again. Clearing a crash on Westminster Highway. It sits just south of Highway 91. Also, a collision in Surrey, 92nd and 152nd. Provincially, we still have Highway 1 closed near Boston Bar for wildfire activities. And locally, we have Broadway closed from Cambie to Alberta. They're also doing work northwest Marine Drive at Spanish Banks Creek, so you'll have to use West 4th and Chancellor until the end of September. Cloudy with some showers this morning, and then we'll brighten up to a mix of sun and cloud later on.
0: All right, Amy, thank you so much. It is 12 minutes after 8 o'clock on the early edition on CBC Radio 1. Well, nurses in BC have ended their job action, and this comes after its bargaining association accepted recommendations from mediators. Now, nurses launched job action at the start of the month with a province-wide ban on non-nursing duties and non-essential overtime. It was the longest strike in the union's history. And while that action has come to an end, we're learning more about a new strike vote this morning. More than 200 hospital transfer workers have voted 89% to authorize strike action. It's part of their campaign to win a first union contract. And for more, we're joined by BC Nurses Union President Adrian Geer. Good morning to you, Adrian.
3: Good morning.
0: First off, just tell us what happened. Why did you choose to finally end job action?
3: Well, the mediators' recommendations, provide us a path forward. It's not going to address the systemic issues that both nurses and patients are dealing with overnight, but it does provide a path forward for a review with respect to the violence that nurses and patients experience in healthcare. Certainly, the non-nursing duties that became very apparent that nurses, despite working incredibly short-staffed, are tasked.

0: with doing duties that really other people can do them. They're important tasks, but you don't require a professional nursing license to do them. And the outstanding issue of compensation. There was no way we were going to be able to work around the government's imposed mandate. And for my members, that did not go far enough. But interest arbitration does provide us a path forward. And so for those reasons, it made sense to accept the recommendations. Mm-hmm. But it certainly doesn't change what nurses and patients are currently experiencing. That's going to require systemic change. That's going to require government leadership. And it's going to require the public to also hold government accountable to the changes that we need to see.
1: And when you talk about those systemic issues for nurses, a big one throughout has been, of course, workplace violence. Yeah. What has been done to try to curb that other than, a study or a review?
0: Yeah, well, certainly, in the discussions commitment around additional relational security officers, BCNU back in October did propose sort of a 10-point plan, five recommendations for government, five for health authorities that we believe, if fully implemented, would make a significant change in terms of how much violence is in the healthcare system or how nurses experience it. And so certainly we were able to talk about that, and we can certainly raise those recommendations further. Hmm. For example, a provincial alert system. Right now, you can be somebody who holds off in a nurse at St. Paul's Hospital, and then you can go to Surrey, and there's really not... There's not information that transfers with that patient or family member, for example. Right. So that would be something that, we're really advocating for. There needs to be better improved communication, which is really an obligation under the WorkSafe legislation anyways.
1: The union alleged that some health employers were making threats or intimidating nurses during the job action. Are you concerned about what will happen in those workplaces going forward?
0: Well, I'm very concerned. I think what's been exposed is really the type of leadership and the culture in which nurses and other healthcare workers do their very best trying to provide care. The fight is not over on that. We have prepared and are pursuing at the BC Labor Board complaints for unfair labor practice. I'm most concerned now that job action has ended. Certainly those issues aren't going away. And again, where is the leadership from senior health authority, the CEOs, government in ensuring that workplaces are in fact like more respectful and harmonious? Hmm. And so I think what this job action has done, well, a lot of things, but it really has exposed the systemic failures in which nurses do their very best every day trying to provide care. We call on, again, the government and the health authorities to do the right thing. We are limited in terms of what we can negotiate in a labor agreement, but that doesn't mean that people can't show leadership and, invest and set the example of what workplaces should look like for people.
1: You mentioned wages as one place where the government was unwilling to move. Do members, or were there any other major demands that remain unresolved?
0: Well, certainly compensation is significant when you consider, we have anywhere between 4,500 and 6,000 nursing vacancies in this province. Nurses every day go to work carrying patient loads that far exceed what is safe and what is manageable. And this isn't just an occurrence that happens once in a while. This has been chronic since COVID. And so I think, yes, nurses are definitely looking for something to acknowledge that we need to create the conditions in which other nurses are willing to come to this province and work. But we also need conditions in which young people will choose a nursing career. Right now the province graduates less than 2,000 nurses a year. When you consider how many we are short and the fact that government's own labor outlook forecasting indicates that they're going to need to hire between 30 and 35,000 more nurses within 10 years. Hmm. So, a competitive collective agreement would certainly go a long way.
1: And so what happens next? What will change for nurses on the job right now?
0: Well, unfortunately, the current conditions, until we've, done this review and government commits to making some investments, the reality is

0: is, I think much will stay the same for nurses, and that's really hard. Again, that doesn't stop the employer from doing the right thing, though. They certainly could hire more staff to take on the non-nursing duties. There's lots they could do to reduce workplace violence. And by, you know, creating better working conditions, you're going to recruit and retain many more nurses. And so, you know, there's lots the employer can do to get started. And so we hope they'll do the right thing.
1: All right. Just very quickly, we're hearing more than 200 hospital transfer workers have voted to authorize strike action as part of their campaign for a first contract. They say they're going to conduct a practice picket at Surrey Memorial Hospital. Will nurses be crossing that picket?
0: You know what? This is, I want to say no. And this is the first that I've heard of it. So on the spot on this one, I just heard it in the news as I was waiting to start the show. So the honest answer is I need to understand more what's going on. And that will be the next thing I do after my next interview.
1: All right. Appreciate that, Adrian. Thank you so much.
0: Have a great day. Thank you.
1: You too. Bye-bye. That's Adrian Gear, the president of the BC Nurses Union. It is 20 minutes after 8 o'clock. Amy's back with traffic and weather.
2: Yeah, we still have this issue on on Westminster Highway. It's just south of the 91, so at the interchange there, all emergency crews are on scene. Definitely seeing some big backups. We're also still dealing with a problem northbound at the north end of the Alex Fraser Bridge. There is a crash in Richmond on Bridgeport and number 4 road, and in Surrey, 92nd and 152nd. Quite busy for the North Shore bridges. The Richmond bridges are also very slow right now, and we are looking at some shower activity this morning, but we'll dry out and we'll actually see a few breaks of blue sky later on this afternoon. Tomorrow, mainly cloudy with showers, mix of sun and cloud on Wednesday, and then sunny skies for Thursday and Friday. I'll have another look in about 10 minutes.
1: Amy, thank you. An alliance of 32 local arts groups is pitching a brand new cultural precinct in downtown Vancouver with 4 new acoustic performance halls. Now, a business case is being developed in the hope that construction could be complete by 2034. But where would the new venues be built and how would it improve the local art scene? Well, Dancers of Damla Hamid is one of the 32 participating organizations in this effort. And to join us now to tell us what it will take to bring this vision to life is their executive and artistic director, Margaret Grenier, is with us this morning. Good morning to you, Margaret.
3: Good morning.
1: First off, just tell us a little bit about your organization, the Dancers of Damla Hamid.
3: The Dancers of Damla Hamid is an intergenerational dance company that started under the leadership of my parents back in the 1960s. We do performances, large-scale productions, outreach in schools, and host a festival. The majority of the work that we do is not just about cultural vitalization, but also just really ensuring that current and contemporary Indigenous practices are supported today.
1: And so why is a dedicated cultural precinct needed in Vancouver right now? Are there not enough spaces to perform as we stand?
3: I think that what the vision of the precinct is that there is some flexibility in the spaces that will be created. We are limited in venues here in the Lower Mainland, but in addition to that, I think that there's just a real... it's a time of challenge within the art sector for both funding and access to space. And I think that with those challenges, it's important that we have the ability to access spaces that are more flexible and that are designed for different purposes.
1: So we're fairly early, though, in this process, are we not? Because the first I heard of this was last week, these 32 participating organizations, making some effort toward this, at least talking about this. How firm is anything when it comes to this proposal so far?
3: I think it is early in the process, and I think the importance of that is that it gives an opportunity for feedback and thought, especially as we look at the art sector and the changes within the art sector. I think that the current establishments that we have really been focused historically on organizations such as opera and ballet, but we're not really looking towards the future and bringing in a diversity of voices. So while we are early in the process, I think that that allows for these voices to be heard. And I do hope that it moves forward in a way that we can actually realize these goals.

0: And what would this look like? I mean, if you could project ahead to 2034 and this was built, what would we be walking through? What would it look like?
1: I think that the vision encompasses that it would support large scale works. There are larger organizations that are part of the precinct, but I think that also that the space could be responsive so that everything from, you know, the foyer to the way you enter the space, once you're in the space, how the artists themselves are able to utilize the space so it's not only a black box theater, allows for, you know, a little bit more imagination and what the audience would experience as they enter, depending on what it is that they're coming to see.
0: And what are we talking about insofar as a location goes? Where would you like to see this located?
1: I think that there's a number of conversations around the location at this time. And I think that, you know, that really does come down to cost. So there's different costs involved, of course, when it comes to renovating. And then, of course, when it comes to building new facilities. So I think that still in these stages, those answers are yet to be determined.
0: And have you thought about fundraising or where money might come from for any of this?
1: Certainly there are certainly there are ways in which the committee is looking to leverage support for this at different levels. And I think that what the voice of the artists, such as our organization, is to really convey to those funding sources, you know, the importance of not just creating another space, but really looking at how to innovate within the parameters of what is going to be created.
0: When you see organizations like the Vancouver Art Gallery, which has managed to raise more than $340 million toward a new gallery, but is still $60 million short of what it needs, what does that tell you about the task ahead of you?
1: Well, I think it is a formidable task. I think that right now, within arts, I mean, everything feels like a formidable task. Artists are looking for ways to support the work that we're doing, you know, within the scales that we had done pre-pandemic. And those opportunities are not yet there. But I think it doesn't mean that we can't look to the future, to look to ways that we can you know, share work that not only is about, you know, artistic expression or creative expression, but for our company, you know, as an Indigenous company, it's really about carrying forward identity. It's about offering forward the voice of Indigenous artists, of understanding the cultural gaps that exist. So I think that regardless of, you know, the challenges that are there, there is an importance to see that these initiatives are able to succeed.
0: Margaret, thank you so much for the time this morning. We appreciate it.
1: Thank you very much for having me.
0: You take care. Bye-bye. That is Margaret Grenier, Executive and Artistic Director at Dancers of Damla Hamid. And if you've got something you would like to add, our text line is always open, 236-330-2623.

0: That is a song called Follow by Finn Wolfhard and Clay Frankel. You may remember Finn Wolfhard from his starring role in Stranger Things. Amy Bell back with traffic and weather.
1: And we still have a problem on Westminster Highway. It's just south of the 91s, right on the off-ramp there. All emergency crews have been on scene for quite some time, so it is still backing up. We also have a stall northbound at the north end of the Alex Fraser. There's a crash in Richmond on Bridgeport and Number 4 Road. Still quite busy for the Richmond Bridges and the North Shore Bridges. And we do have the closure of Broadway between Cambie and Alberta. We're looking at some shower activity still this morning. I do think we'll see some blue sky by the afternoon, though, with a high of 21 expected. I'll have another look right after the news.
0: Amy, thank you so much. It is 8:30 now and time for the CBC News with Drew Karakas.
2: Good morning. It's 16 degrees with some scattered showers in Vancouver. Additional wildfire crews are expected to arrive in BC in the coming weeks as fires burn out of control. On the weekend, two fires in the interior merged near the village of Clinton, where some structures have been destroyed. As Janella Hamilton reports, the BC Wildfire Service says its resources have been stretched thin.
3: We're not expecting that things will quieten down.
4: Amanda Bennett Arrieta is with the Thompson-Nicola Regional District. She says while crews have not been able to assess wildfire damage near the village of Clinton, they have received reports of damages to homes and some commercial properties.
3: We know it's a difficult time, and we hope to get through this as quickly as possible.
4: As of Sunday, there were more than 140 fires burning in BC. About 60 are out of control. Jean Strong with the BC Wildfire Service says more ground and aerial crews are coming in from outside the province to help fight the fires.
5: There'll be 25 personnel from the Yukon and 66 from Alberta. In addition, after the long weekend, we're looking forward to welcoming over 100 personnel from Mexico.
4: The wildfires have also led to highway closures and air quality warnings for much of the province. Janella Hamilton, CBC News, Vancouver.
2: Police are investigating an act of vandalism that might have affected the water system in Boston Bar. The community in the Fraser Canyon is under an evacuation order because of a wildfire burning in the region. The system had been turned off to preserve water and critical infrastructure. Chris Clute is the vice chair of the Fraser Valley Regional District. He says someone opened a critical valve on Thursday.
6: The area is unsafe to go into, so we cannot properly assess how much damage has occurred. But thankfully, with the alarm, our FVRD staff were able to get up there around 1:30 in the morning to turn it back off. But until the area is safe to re-enter, we can't quite determine to what extent the damage has occurred.
2: Clute is asking anyone with information about the incident to contact the RCMP. The BC Coroner's Service is investigating a diving death yesterday in West Vancouver. Police were called to assist with a report of a man in distress at White Cliff Park. First responders and other divers tried to resuscitate the man, but he died at the scene. Police say there were no early indications of suspicious circumstances connected with that incident. Abbotsford police are reminding parents to talk to children about what to do if they feel unsafe. This follows an incident last week in which a man allegedly tried to lure two young girls into his vehicle. Investigators say the suspect approached the girls while they were playing outside an apartment complex near Marshall Road and McCallum Road. Sergeant Paul Walker is with Abbotsford Police.
7: Parents of these young girls had talked to them about the stranger danger sort of things, what to do if you're feeling unsafe. They called out for help to their mom and dad. We just need to regularly do that on a good day with our children.
2: Police have released a composite sketch of the suspect. They'd like to hear from anyone with

0: information. A cycling group on Vancouver Island is speaking out about a busy stretch of highway on the island, which it says is a disaster waiting to happen. As Murray Seidler reports, it's proposing a solution that has been effective elsewhere.
1: I think it's only a matter of time before somebody gets seriously killed or injured.
2: Eric Byers is with the Mid-Island Velo Association. He says this busy stretch of Highway 19 is the only cycling route between the Neuse Bay and Lanceville, but it's a harrowing bike ride. He says the narrow shoulder is in disrepair or crowded with cars parked for clam fishing in the area. The association wants a cycling route to be built along an unused rail corridor that runs alongside the highway. The Island Corridor Foundation thinks that's a great idea. Thomas Bevan speaks for the organization.
3: I think there's lots of possibilities there.
2: Bevan says a recently built trail alongside the railway in South Nanaimo is evidence that these types of projects can come together and for less time and money than is usually anticipated. In a written statement, the Ministry of Transportation and Transit says it's open to exploring potential improvements. Marie Seidler, CBC News, Nanaimo.
0: The Peace River Regional District has decided not to align clocks in the region with those in neighboring Alberta. Tom Summer has the details.
4: The Peace River Regional District will not be taking action on a report proposing Northeast BC match clocks with Alberta. The BC Peace is on Mountain Standard Time and hasn't changed clocks in more than 50 years. British Columbia changed their clock for the last time this past March, largely unifying the province under permanent daylight time. This resulted in Northeast BC's clock matching the province. Then Alberta switched to permanent daylight time, putting it 1 hour ahead of BC. Pouskoupi Mayor Daniel Veitch suggested the Peace region do the same, citing close ties through the oil and gas industry in Alberta. On Thursday, regional district directors decided not to pursue the proposal and are content to stay on Mountain Standard, keeping them in time with the rest of BC. Tom Summer, CBC News, Fort St. John.
0: It is 8:35 now, and that's the CBC local and regional news.
5: Drew, thank you so much.
6: Yeah.
5: Drew Karakus in the CBC Vancouver newsroom, and wrapping things up for this Monday, the 27th of July. Amy's got your traffic and weather.
7: Yeah, it's been a busy morning for Westminster Highway. We've had a crash just south of the 91 for quite some time, and crews are still on scene, so a good spot to avoid if you can. 92nd and 152nd, just wrapping up a crash there in Surrey, and also Bridgeport number 4 road, a collision in Richmond. Volume beginning to ease, though, for the Oak Street and Knight Street bridges. Still quite busy for the Lionsgate and the Ironworkers. And we're still seeing some showers popping up, but we'll dry out and see some sunny breaks later on this afternoon. We'll get up to about 21 degrees and mainly cloudy tomorrow with showers, but back into the sunshine for Wednesday, Thursday, and Friday.
5: All right, pretty wet looking right now out there. Wetter than it was when we came in.
7: It was quite dry when we came in, but that was a long time ago.
5: That was a long time ago this morning. Feels like a long time ago. Amy, thank you so much. Tomorrow on this program, the music industry is pushing for labels on AI-generated songs as AI music becomes more common. We're going to learn about just how quickly AI-generated music is growing, who's creating it, and what it means for artists in the future of the industry. As well, three federal by-elections have been announced by Prime Minister Mark Carney. That includes one in North Vancouver. We are going to find out more about the ridings and what is at stake tomorrow on the program. I'm Stephen Quinn for Drew, for Amy. Thank you so much for listening. We are back tomorrow morning at 5:30. Stay with us. Here comes The Current.

0: just south of Highway 91. In Vancouver, lights are out at Main and Terminal, so four-way stop procedure. And keep in mind, Highway 1 remains closed near Boston Bar due to wildfire activity.
1: Thank you, Amy Bell. And that's the CBC News from Vancouver. 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Taking a look at the forecast now for Metro Vancouver and the South Coast. A chance of showers today with some partial clearing expected this afternoon. Today's high near 21. Becoming cloudy again this evening with a chance of showers overnight and the low down to 16 degrees. Tomorrow, cloudy to start the day, but clearing in the afternoon. Tomorrow's high again near 21 degrees. Partly cloudy conditions expected Wednesday. And then mainly sunny skies Thursday and Friday. Right now in Vancouver, 16 degrees and mostly cloudy.
2: I'm Rebecca Zanbergen, and this is The Current. The Pear Lake and 59 Creek fires were already roaring out of control near Clinton, British Columbia, when they merged over the weekend and are now threatening communities northwest of Kamloops. It's just one among the 139 wildfires burning in that province right now, and more evacuations are planned for today. Bernice Weiss Anderson is a longtime resident of Clinton, BC, and a former member of the village's volunteer fire department. She and her husband evacuated on Friday. Bernice, hello.
3: Hi there.
2: Tell me about Friday. What was it like when you had to leave Clinton?
3: It was horrible. We have lived there for 16 years, love the community, have been there through prior evacuations that were not nearly as terrifying or dramatic.
2: Describe it to me. What was it like?
3: Well, we went from an alert the previous day, which is a warning that it might happen, to it happening very quickly. And the conditions deteriorating in that the fires were moving so unbelievably fast. Typically, fires move uphill. These were coming downhill into the village on every side.
2: And so what did you see as you left your community?
3: Well, flames everywhere. Mm-hmm. So around, all around, and you couldn't see well, though, because of the smoke. That's the problem for a lot of people like myself with having to leave, and I've been advised to move to a different climate for a while. Anyone that has breathing issues, of course, is suffering terribly, and even people who don't normally have asthma or any underlying conditions, when there is that much in the air, it's very difficult to breathe or see.
2: I understand you were actually getting ready to move from Clinton because of what you've just described, and that you had just finalized the sale of your place. Is that right?
3: Yes. It's tragic all the way around in that it took quite a while to sell, and then it finally came through on the Thursday. Then this happens on Friday, and the new owners were supposed to take possession Saturday morning and are stuck in a hotel somewhere without a home because they sold their home.
2: Have you heard anything about how many homes have been affected or how many buildings? Have you gotten any updates?
3: No, we've gotten very little. Main concern is, of course, infrastructure. We lost power before leaving, which means obviously hydro poles, etc., down. Hoping it's not a major station that's down. Cell reception deteriorating because of cell towers going down as well. It's going to take a long time to recover that infrastructure. And even though sometimes people think, oh, wow, the fire's out, we can come back. The danger of the continued embers, stuff burning underground, means there can be flare-ups at any time for a while yet.
2: You were a volunteer in the fire department. This might be why you know a little bit about how fires work. But what do you think your community needs right now? What sorts of support? What sorts of resources?
3: It's been tremendous what the province has been providing. You know, forest fires at the village itself, our fire department, tremendous colleagues. If people want to help, make donations to fire departments or the Red Cross, which is serving the evacuees. Clinton was a center. People were coming to Clinton as evacuees, and then you can imagine the heartbreak. You're devastated. You don't know if your home's gone. You sent to this village that's providing shelter, and then the village itself has to be evacuated. and also

0: hopeful. I have devoted, you know, my professional life to high quality emergency care in Canada, and I continue to believe in the importance of it for everyone across the country.
1: Yeah. Okay. Thank you, all three. Thank you for this.
2: Thank you.
3: Thank you.
2: Thanks so much.
1: Dr. Kirsten DeWitt is the lead author of the study out today in the Canadian Medical Association Journal. She's an emergency physician and a thrombosis physician at Kingston Health Sciences Center and the Canada Research Chair in Emergency Venous Thromboembolism. Dr. Heather Murray is a former ER physician. She's now a professor of emergency medicine at Queen's University. And Dr. Brittany Ellis is an emergency room physician in Saskatoon. And coming up after your regional update, we're going to talk about the CBC podcast, Someone Knows Something. We'll bring you episode 3 in 90 seconds. I'm Rebecca Zanbergen, and you're listening to The Current.
4: Good morning. Here are your headlines from the CBC Vancouver newsroom. I'm Tarnjeet Parmar. A wildfire forcing the evacuation of Clinton over the weekend is now threatening 150 properties in 70 Mile House. A new order impacting that area along Highway 97 takes effect at 10 o'clock this morning. The Pear Lake and 59 Creek fires merged late Saturday. Together, they have burned nearly 670 square kilometers. Highway 97 through Clinton and 70 Mile House is closed. Across BC, 139 fires are currently listed as active. A man in his 60s has died following a scuba diving incident in West Vancouver. Police responded to a report of a diver in distress yesterday morning near the Horseshoe Bay area. Other divers, firefighters, and air and ambulance paramedics did try to save him, but that man was pronounced dead at the scene. The BC Coroner Service is investigating. And a by-election will be held in the North Vancouver Capilano riding next month. Voters will head to the polls on August 31st after Prime Minister Mark Carney announced 3 by-elections for ridings in BC, Ontario, and Quebec. The seat in North Vancouver was vacated by former Liberal MP Jonathan Wilkinson, who became Canada's ambassador to the European Union. Those are your headlines. For more news anytime, you can go to the website, cbc.ca/BC, or you can use the CBC News app.
1: I'm Rebecca Zanbergen, and you're listening to The Current. Over the summer, we're bringing you the best of CBC podcasts. And today we continue the true crime series, Someone Knows Something. It tackles a new unsolved case every season, uncovering details and often bringing closure to families. In season 10, host David Ridgen travels to the coastal tourist town of Playa de Coco in Costa Rica. He's investigating the 2021 disappearance of Canadian expat Jacqueline Ferland-Smith. Today's episode picks up with David's visit to the gated neighborhood where Jacqueline and her husband, Sebastian, lived.
5: Escuché un grito pidiendo auxilio, pidiendo ayuda de una mujer.
6: The man I am speaking to is one of Sebastian and Jackie Ferland's immediate neighbors in Playa del Coco.
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5: 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So I'm going out, and I know obviously what's that house. So I talk with the security guy from the condominium and ask him, hey man, somebody's screaming for help, asking for help. So he told me, okay, I know where is it. So we came to that house because, and he told me, man, every time it's the same, they're fighting. So we went there and we don't see anything and stop. So
6: the screaming woman was Jackie. The other voice, her husband, Sebastian. When investigated during similar loud altercations, the shouting would end, and Jackie and Sebastian would later emerge from their house as if nothing had happened.

0: and then your voice comes in. What do you remember about that moment? Can you take me there?
1: I think some of the memories have faded, and also probably my level of nervousness may have made it so that some memories didn't imprint at all. But as you can hear, it's interesting hearing that clip because you can hear the shakiness in my voice at the very beginning.

0: observer, a learner. These traits have led him to being one of the most in-demand designers in the world. Don't go anywhere. I'm Garvey Bailey, sitting in for Tom Power, and Q is back in a bit.
1: Good morning, it's 10:30. I'm Drew Karakas. 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Dozens of additional properties are now under an evacuation order in and around 70 Mile House in the BC interior. On Saturday, two fires burning in the South Cariboo merged into one larger complex. Altogether, that blaze has consumed nearly 670 square kilometres of forest and brush. Emergency support services are available in Kamloops, where up to 600 evacuees are spending time at a reception centre. Abbotsford police say one person has been killed in an officer-involved shooting last night. Abbey PD says officers were moving to arrest two suspects wanted in connection with alleged criminal activity at a truck stop. One of the officers fired shots as the suspects fled in a pickup truck. The truck was found later in Langley, and the person was found dead inside. The police watchdog agency is now looking into that incident. Abbotsford police say they're still searching for the second suspect. The BC Coroner's Service is investigating a diving death yesterday in West Vancouver. Police were called to assist with a report of a man in distress at White Cliff Park. First responders and other divers tried to resuscitate the person, but he died at the scene. Police say there was no early indications of suspicious circumstances connected with that incident. In the weather for Metro Vancouver and the South Coast, Environment Canada says we'll see some clearing as the day wears on.
0: I'm Garvey Bailey, sitting in for Tom Power. You're listening to Q. Jeff McFetridge has been called the most famous Canadian artist you've never heard of, which is wild because his work is everywhere, from your Apple Watch to your sneakers to movies and transit stations. And if you liked any of the graphics in that Spike Jonze movie, Her, or the title design in movies like The Virgin Suicides or Being John Malkovich, or did you ever pick up the Beastie Boys magazine Grand Royal? That was all Jeff. The graphic artist and painter is originally from Calgary, Alberta. He's got a really distinct style of drawing. It's all curvy and minimal. But now he's got an exhibition of paintings up at the Cooper Cole Gallery in Toronto. So we thought it would be a good time to revisit part of his conversation with Tom Power. Have a listen.
2: How are you?
3: I'm great. So happy to be here.
2: I like introducing you as Calgary's own Jeff McFetridge.
3: That's really nice. I think that the CBC would do that, but no one else does that. People go like, wait, where's Calgary? You're Calgary's own?
2: Yeah. Canada? Where's Canada again?
3: Canada. Yeah.
2: What was Calgary like growing up?
3: I mean, I grew up in the suburb. You know, Calgary is mostly suburbs, so saying I grew up in the suburbs, but it was a subdivision called Edgemont. But at the same time, like, what's sort of amazing about growing up in a suburb in Alberta is, like, behind my house was always prairie that basically went to the Northwest Territories, you know, like, it just kept going forever. So I had this, like, I've always lived this sort of dual life. My family was, like, very rooted in Canada. My grandfather was born in Calgary. He's Chinese. Him and my grandmother had a convenience store in Chinatown. So I had these, like, my life has been about these sort of dualities, you know?
2: Was art, I mean, so you mentioned your grandparents had a convenience store. I think your dad was a lawyer.
3: A lawyer. Your mom's a teacher.
2: Your mom's a teacher. I don't see any artists in there. Like, was art a viable path for you when you were a kid?
3: No. I mean, but at the same time, my dad's a lawyer, but I have an older brother who's 2 years older. And when he was born, he dropped out of art school. So he was at in University of Alberta in Edmonton, and he switched to social work. I don't know. There's art in our household, I guess. Like, my mom taught art in elementary school. So as much as they're like a teacher and a lawyer, there was, you know, our lens was pointed a little bit towards creativity. I grew up in a house where my dad made all the furniture out of plywood, out of like being cheap, but also at the same time, he thought it was cool, you know? But at the same time, I didn't have any role models I didn't know design exists. I didn't know being an artist was like an option at all. I really discovered that through like subculture as I got into skateboarding.

0: was there too. I mean, it all seems really romantic to me. What do you remember about that time in your life?
1: It was, you know, there was like, they were the biggest band in the world. Like, they were the coolest, but they were also actually the biggest. Like, they would headline Lollapalooza.
0: Yeah. Right?
1: And so I had the same experience with Beastie Boys. I was like, I moved into their office and I was like, there was, you know, there's a lot going on. Like, they had this, like, they recorded the album like one door over. Like, you know, there's all this Beastie Boys stuff going on. And what I did was I moved out. I moved across the street and got my own studio. I rented a room outside of it. Like, I didn't want to be dealing with the sort of like the heaviness of that. Like, I didn't have the capacity. I wasn't like, I want to go on tour with the Beastie Boys. I was like, I just want to like make stuff and like contribute, you know?
0: Well, it sounds to me like, and I'm not Dr. Phil here, but it sounds to me like there were like scenes that you were really attracted to. Like, it might be the punk scene in Calgary, but you wanted to have some level of distance from it so you could kind of protect yourself, or you could kind of like negotiate the terms of how of your involvement in it. And
1: yes,
0: then,
1: doctor.
0: Listen, you're going to get such a bill at the end of this. People think they pay into the CBC. You're going to pay out. And then when you go to the, when you're at this, I mean, the Beastie Boys in that era in the 90s, I mean, that would have been Ill Communication.
1: Yeah.
0: Yeah. I mean, that was, they were, Sabotage was the biggest video in the
1: entire
0: world.
1: No, I was listening to Check Your Head in my friend Paul Diego's, like, Volkswagen hatchback, like his Rabbit, you know, listening to Check Your Head and being like, oh my God.

Was I breakdancing in the studio? Yes. Yes, I was. Beastie Boys with Intergalactic. And before that, you heard Tom's conversation with the Canadian graphic artist and painter, Jeff McFetridge.

I'm Garby Bailey, sitting in for Tom Power. Hey, did you catch the end of the World Cup, the closing ceremonies, all the artists that came on stage? Do you know that every one of the artists that played at that World Cup closer, they had a bump in the streams of their music right after? Like, I mean, a significant bump. Some of those artists did not need a significant bump, like BTS. This is Butter.

0: BTS is back. That was one of their biggest hits, Butter. And that's it for Q for today. I'm Garvey Bailey, sitting in for Tom Power. Catch you next time.
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Here. Grace Onasani is a line cook in Toronto, and Michelle Jobin is a television host, producer, and writer, and the former host of Toronto Dining, where Jen Ag was not. You can catch Restaurant Impossible Last Call Thursdays on the Food Network or stream it now on City TV+.

0: The Pear Lake and 59 Creek fires merged over the weekend and have burned 640 square kilometers. Across BC, 139 fires are listed as active. A man in his 60s has died following a scuba diving incident at White Cliff Park in West Vancouver. Police responded to a report of a diver in distress yesterday morning near the Horseshoe Bay area. Other divers, firefighters, and air ambulance paramedics did try to save him, but that man was pronounced dead at the scene. The BC Coroner Service is investigating. And a by-election will be held in the North Vancouver Capilano riding next month. Voters will head to the polls on August 31st after the Prime Minister announced three by-elections for ridings in BC, Ontario, and Quebec. The seat in North Vancouver was vacated by former Liberal MP Jonathan Wilkinson, who became Canada's ambassador to the European Union. The Liberals need one win across those three races to maintain their control of the House of Commons. Those are your headlines from the CBC Vancouver newsroom. For more news anytime, you can go to the website cbc.ca/bc or you can use the CBC News app.
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1: Feel that? That's the thrill of the Northern Super League. And it's back on CBC Gem, with six fierce clubs battling all season long for glory. From coast to coast, Canada's first professional women's soccer league is bringing the heat. 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
2: I'm Michelle Elliott. Coming up, more evacuation orders due to wildfires in parts of BC. We're asking you, how have you been affected by this summer's wildfire season? And have you had experience fighting wildfires on the front lines? We'll talk about what firefighters are facing. BC Today begins after the news.
3: This is CBC News from Vancouver. Good afternoon, I'm Robert Zimmerman. 70 Mile House is being evacuated as a nearby wildfire threatens the community. The evacuation is complicated because some people have to move their lives.

0: thanks, Michelle. I put forward a motion to the Regional District of Nanaimo last year, and it passed unanimously at UBCM. And what it does is it calls upon the British Columbia government to amend the Forest Practices Code and the Private Managed Forest Land Act to ensure that forests in a 3-kilometer radius surrounding communities and community infrastructure, including drinking water reservoirs, are fire-resistant, resilient, biodiverse forests, and to ban the practice of using herbicides to kill deciduous trees and undergrowth within these fire-resistant biodiversity zones. The reason why I did this is because aspen is known as an asbestos tree, and it slows down wildfires and will actually, aspen groves will not burn in wildfires. And also on the coast here, alder or maple are also fire resistant. Anybody that's tried to start a campfire with green alder would know that that's not going to be a lifesaver for them if they're cold. Burning cedar or fir or spruce or hemlock, all those trees burn really well, but green alder or green maple do not. And so, you know, we need to change our forest practices. Because right now what we have is monoculture forests surrounding our communities.
1: Certainly, a concern we have heard raised in terms of, again, the monoculture forests that we have. And so did your motion pass then, Councillor?
0: It passed unanimously, yeah.
1: Okay.
0: There was nobody spoke against it. There was no objections to it. I think that, you know, municipal leaders throughout British Columbia understand the risks of their communities. And we need to do everything that we can to protect our communities, and protecting biodiversity is part of that strategy.
1: Good to hear from you. Thank you very much for calling in and holding on the line as well.
0: Thanks, Michelle.
1: Take care. That is Paul Manley, Nanaimo City Councillor. And we have a few tweets here and more TikTok comments. There's a lot of formats here on the program. We have one comment saying, fires are really hard to deal with in the Cariboo. We went through this in 2017, and now it is back. As we've heard, there are evacuation orders in the Cariboo right now. And another comment as well, they definitely need more support with dealing with traumatic incidences, counseling, and services. And that is a comment on our mental health conversation as well. That is it for our show. Thank you so much for joining us and calling into BC Today. Have a great afternoon.
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5: Eric Shakur reimagines the story of Romeo and Juliet in his debut novel, What I Know About You. It's a queer love story set in Cairo, and I'll speak with Eric and the book's translator, Pablo Strauss.
6: This is CBC News from Vancouver. Good afternoon, I'm Robert Zimmerman. More people have been ordered to leave their homes in the Cariboo due to raging wildfires. As we hear from Marcella Bernardo, dozens of homes in 70 Mile House must now be evacuated.
7: The same wildfires which forced the evacuation of Clinton on Friday are threatening 150 properties along Highway 97. Before they merge late Saturday, the Pear Lake and 59 Creek fires burned nearly 670 square kilometers. The highway through Clinton and 70 Mile House remains closed, with heavy smoke causing poor air quality throughout the region.
8: We needed to get out because we couldn't breathe properly anymore. The smoke was horrendous, and we just needed to call it and get out of there.
7: Bernice Weiss Anderson is a long

0: Eric and Pablo for the E-Read Evening. We had an incredible conversation, and here it is. Maktub, it is written. It is a phrase that implies preordination and a phrase that implies that it might be unchangeable. What I know about you begins with a life that feels written. Tariq grows up in a Levantine family in Cairo with a clear path ahead. It's simple. Study medicine, marry a woman his family approves of, live a respectable life, follow in his father's footsteps. And for a while, that works out for him. Then he opens a clinic in one of the poorer areas of the city and he meets Ali. And from there, his life shifts in ways that are hard for him to control and even name. What follows isn't just a story about love, but also what happens to you when you don't yet have the language for what you're experiencing. Eric Shakur is the author of What I Know About You. He joins me from his home in Montreal. Pablo Strauss is the English translator of the book. He joins me from his home in Quebec City. Gentlemen, hello, welcome.
1: Hi, great to be here.
0: Amazing. So libraries are beautiful spaces where bookish people like the three of us, I think I can speak for us, often discover books. So I wanted to start, before we talk about What I Know About You, I wanted to ask, what is your earliest memory of a library? What about you, Pablo?
2: My mom used to take us pretty much every week, me and my sister. And also, when I first moved to Quebec City as an adult, I really remember I didn't have a lot of friends when I first moved here. It took some time. And I lived right across from the Gabriel Roy Library. And I used to go every evening after work, and it was kind of like my living room. It's humbling to come to a new place. One time when I didn't speak very good French, getting on the bus and taking the right number bus in the wrong direction and getting to the end of the line. And the guy's like, the driver's like, get out now. And I'm like, I'm not in the place and I don't have any more money to come back. And that was, you know, going through that, it's humbling. And I think as a translator, you really need to learn that you know certain things, you don't know certain things. It's a job that's very much about asking people questions, you know?
0: Incredible. Let's get into these characters and this place and time. So the story begins in Cairo in the 1960s inside a Francophone Levantine family in Cairo. And they have very defined expectations. So, Eric, can you take us into this world that Tariq is born into and maybe tell us a bit of how that world influenced the large expectations on his life that we find out about right from the first paragraph of the novel, basically?
3: The book is mostly spent in Egypt, in Cairo, and a small part in Montreal too. But this book is not necessarily representative of the Egypt at that time. It's rather representative of that very Levantine community Tariq is living in, which is a community composed of people coming from Lebanon, from Syria, from Jordan, Palestine, mostly Francophones. And they used to live in the big cities of Egypt. Tariq is coming from that very bourgeois community, and he has a lot of expectations upon his shoulder. I really like the way you introduced the book, because I think this is a book about a derailment. I mean, all his life was put on rails, and all of a sudden there is something, there is a spark, there is this meeting with Ali, which will make derail that life.
0: Yeah, I mean, there's two big things I want to pick up on there. One is the derailment that we'll definitely come back to, because Ali is such a fascinating character and an instigator of this derailment. But let's talk about that language that separates

0: separates the folks there? Because they are French first, Christian, in a country where the vast majority speaks Arabic and are Muslim. How does the language anchor them? And also, how does the language isolate them? And I'm thinking about Tariq's mom. There's a part where she says, you know, she doesn't speak Arabic unless someone comes to the door, or she's speaking to Faya, the Muslim woman who works for them in the house. Can you talk a little bit about that for us?
1: I think it's a community that wasn't trying to integrate too much themselves. I mean, they were living in that post-colonial Egypt, going to the sporting club that was run by the Englishman. Hmm. And they had this quite comfortable life in Egypt. So they were not too much mingling with other Egyptians, but they were rather doing it with people coming from Greece, coming from Italy, coming from France, because you had many of these communities in the big cities. When my mother was talking to me about Alexandria, where she grew up, I was always amazed. I mean, Alexandria in her stories was Montreal today. I mean, that was so multicultural. And you had also this kind of intelligentsia of people writing, of people doing music, of great artists, of people in the media coming from, for a great part of them, that community, that Levantine community. Mm. So French was, yeah, like the cement between them, but also something that excluded them to a certain extent from the rest of the population.
2: First of all, Antonio, Michael, I'm really glad you bring in the family story, because so much of it, if we look at it just proportionally, is about the struggle with the family, mm-hmm. and the tensions within the family. And my dad, who grew up in Chile, grew up in a community mm-hmm. that was a little bit similar to the Levantine community, I think, where they were, you know, an upper class community that tried to set themselves apart a bit. And I saw things in Tariq's family that I recognized from my own family, I think. So readers who I've talked to who grew up in totally different parts of the world could still identify with the family dynamics in what I know about you.
0: Right.
2: So I think that aspect of the book really is universal.
0: So much of the book is about what is left unsaid. And I'm curious about why it's so important to you to tell the story in that way.
1: You're right. I'm writing about silence. I'm writing about things that are not said. I could have, for example, depicted the character of Mira, you know, crying on her bed and calling her best friend, telling her, you know what, my husband is cheating on me, and he's cheating on me with a male prostitute in the Muattam and all this. And of course, at that very moment of the reading, you would have been like, okay, she's crying, so she's sad, and she's verbalizing, she's explaining why she is sad. Mm-hmm. So you perfectly understand that what is happening is not fair and all this. But I rather prefer describe Mira walking in a corridor and just find a picture of her wedding and just describe the gesture of the hand. Which turns the picture, not to see it. Mm-hmm. Because it means the exact same, Antonio Michael. It means the exact same. The only difference is in the second case, you are the one who needs to process the scene and understand why at this very moment, the view of that picture is unbearable for her. So, this is a book about silence, mostly.
0: This is a book filled with very fascinating characters, like large and small. But Mira is so interesting to me because she knows what's happening, just like you just said, with her husband, but she never says it. I'm curious, what emotional space does Mira play in the novel? Because there's no other, I feel like she's called out in a way that's different from any other character.
1: Well, she says a thing actually, but she doesn't say it

0: starts with words. She has this eating disorders. And I think 95% of the readers don't see that she's experiencing eating disorders. But if you look in the book, you have many clues about it. You have this TV or radio that she puts at the maximum level just after the dinner when she goes in the bathroom and no one sees her anymore. You have this cupboard with food disappearing. You have many, many clues like that to understand what she's trying to say. Mira was the most difficult character for me to write. She's like Les ombres chinoises. How do you say that? Les ombres chinoises.
1: Shadow puppet.
2: It's like a shadow puppet.
0: She's like a shadow puppet.
2: We touched a little bit on it, but Eric, I want to come back to what does Ali awaken in Tarek? The derailment.
0: That's a good one. And honestly, I'm not sure I could exactly describe it. What I know is when he sees Ali, he falls in love. And probably he falls in love with this clever, witty boy. But I think he also falls in love with this version of himself. He could have been in another situation, you know, without having so many responsibilities on his shoulders, so many expectations from his family, from his country and all this.
2: Mm-hmm. Yeah. I guess the good thing about being on a rail track is you always know where you're going, but the bad part is you always know where you're going. There's a freedom he gets from it that I think is what is part of what he falls in love with. And, you know, the book is called What I Know About You. So much about the book is about misrecognition and partial knowledge and straight up silences, things that are just not said. I'm curious about what happens to someone when they're experiencing something and they don't yet have the language to say it?
1: It's a good question. I tend to do a lot of things in life by going forward without knowing where I'm going and just trusting that in time, the solution will come and I'll come to an understanding in time. So when I translate, I will leave a lot of problems unsolved and just hope that by the end, things will fall into place. And then my editor will help, the author will help. It's really a collaborative effort. My way, I think, works very well for translation and not when I'm trying to renovate my house or do something for practice.
2: I love it.
0: I can confirm it works well when translating because you have two kind of translators. You have those who never talk with the author and you just discover the name on the cover when the book is published. And you have those just like Pablo who spend a lot of time trying to be sure they are understanding the right way what you wanted to say, that you are putting the right level of musicality in that part of the text. And I love to do this. And I think Pablo was the one I had the most in-depth work with. And it's not always the case. But yeah, when you have the chance to have this moment of exchange with your translator, it's wonderful because translators are people who make you verbalize the thing that you do unconsciously. I mean, many things that I do when writing, I'm not over conceptualizing them. I'm just doing that way because it seems logical to me. And when you have to explain it to Pablo, asking you, okay, why did you put that word first? Was it on purpose? Then you have to understand the way you're writing and what it means.
2: Yeah. So it forces you to think a lot deeper into your motivations that you may have chosen by instinct, but suddenly someone's questioning you about it.
0: Exactly.
2: Wow. So a question for you, Eric, have there been any book club discussions organized in Egypt or among Egyptian folks elsewhere? What have they shared about reading the story?
0: I've been to Egypt. Well, first of all, I've been to Egypt maybe 15 times in my life, even though, as we were saying, the Egypt I'm describing in my book is not exactly the same. But I had the chance to go a few weeks in Egypt to promote the book. So the book is not published yet in Arabic. It should come in the coming month. But I've been to Egypt with the French and the English versions, and I've been to universities, to schools, to do some conferences. And that was very moving for me. I mean, to go and talk about something I've written in the birthplace of my mother and my father's also. It was an incredible experience. And I was also a bit afraid because I don't know, maybe you're very good at drawing, faire des dessins, dessiner. I could describe you someone I saw just before this interview, and maybe you could try to, draw it.
2: Like draw them. Yeah. Draw them from your description.
0: Yeah. And I would be very precise, you know, so that you can draw each and every detail. But it's not sure that when you will, you know, show me your paper, I will say, oh, it's exactly that person.
2: Yeah.
0: I could tell you, I understand why you saw it that way, but it's not exactly that. And that was my fear with Egypt. I'm talking about the Egypt of my parents. I'm talking about the Egypt of that generation and their community. An Egypt that, to some extent, I will never see in my life.
2: Right.
0: And I was a bit afraid that people, knowing that reality, would tell me, oh, you know, we understand why you imagine this, you know, daily life, but it was not exactly this. And I have to say that maybe the most moving comments I received about that book came from people having lived in Egypt at that time. And that was, I was so touched by this.
2: Yeah, you took them down memory lane, even though you'd never seen it with your own eyes.
0: Yeah, and people telling me, oh, you know that tiny detail. I don't know how you knew that, but I had almost forget it. And yeah, it's a strange feeling when you reveal the memories of someone that you don't know.
2: Mm-hmm. That is the magic of art, and I personally love it. I wanna finish with a question for each of you briefly. Pablo, you touched on this before, and I'm curious from your perspective as a translator. You know, the book has been celebrated in French, and now you've translated it and it's being celebrated in English. So I think you've done your job faithfully. Why is this book so universal?
1: It's a great question. There's something about it that really, really does appeal to everyone, all in every country, all ages, all kinds of readers. I think the structure, it's such an ingenious structure. It's like a bit like a detective story that you discover as you go. And it's also, it's sad, but it's so moving. The love, and also the love that doesn't get to play out as you might want it to, but love fighting against obstacles. It's a bit of a Romeo and Juliet type story. And it's also a story of exile and longing. So it has all these very, very emotional elements, but it's also such a masterfully written and structured book. And it's been wonderful to see it, to see its reception all over the world, how it connects with readers. And since we've been the one e-read choice, I've been hearing from readers in Canada, people I know from ass lives. And that's been really inspiring to hear from new people who've read the book and who loved it.
2: I love that. And finally, to you, Eric, more and more people are going to pick up this book, as you heard, now it's in English and folks can read it. It's going to be more celebrated. If someone picks up this book, what's the one thing you want them to get from the book when they put it down?
0: Honestly, this doesn't rely on myself. I think we all have our level of inner empathy that makes us capable of being every character of the same book. But of course, we always relate more with people having the same feelings, having the same experiences. Mm-hmm. And I don't think I'm the one to say what it is to keep from that book. I mean, it's something funny because when I go in book fairs, there are always people coming to me, and honestly, people, I don't know why you're doing this, but telling my book, I mean, chapter by chapter, and then he will fall in love, and I'm just like, oh wow. And then he will move to Montreal. And I'm listening to that. And you know, Antonio, it's funny because sometimes the book they are describing is not exactly the book I have the feeling I have written. But I mean, it's okay. It's totally okay. Mm-hmm. It's apparently the book they loved. So it's the book I would have dreamt to be able to write. So I'm fine with this. So each people can keep from that book what they want.
2: They can fill your silences with whatever it is they desire.
0: Wow. I guess.
2: Thank you, Eric Shakur. Thank you, Pablo Strauss, for a wonderful conversation about What I Know About You.
0: Thank you so much, Antonio. It was a real pleasure.
1: Thank you. It was great.

0: That was my conversation recorded in the spring with Eric Shakur, the author of What I Know About You. We were joined by Pablo Strauss, who translated the book from French to English. It was for One eRead Canada, a digital bilingual book club that brings together libraries and readers. And thank you to the good folks at the Mississauga Library and the Canadian Urban Libraries Council for making this program possible. Hey, I'm Antonio Michael Downing, and you are listening to The Next Chapter. We'll be back after this break for news and for weather.
1: Good afternoon. It's 1:30. I'm Robert Zimmerman. This is CBC Radio 1. In the news, BC wildfires are pushing more people out of their homes. Dozens of properties are now under an evacuation order in and around 70 Mile House as a wildfire edges closer to the community. A fire merged over the weekend and now covers nearly 670 square kilometers. A person is dead after a police shooting last night. Abbotsford police say officers fired as they tried to arrest two people wanted for a previous crime when they tried to flee in a pickup. Early this morning, the truck was found in the driveway of a home in Langley with a person dead inside. A search is on for the second suspect. And Vancouver Council has approved plans. Vancouver Council has approved plans for the city's newest, tallest building. Holborn is planning to build three towers at Georgia and Seymour, ranging from 68 to 79 stories. The top three stories of the tallest building would be a free observation deck. Opponents say they didn't want to reward the developer for its past conduct over the Little Mountain housing development.

0: team was out at Harrison Hot Spring, another beautiful part of the country, by the way. A quaint little town for the festival out there. And, oh boy, Saturday was quite the adventure when it came to paddling out there on fresh water, which is already denser and more difficult to navigate than seawater. But that rain, when we got to our final race, was something else. It was coming every single direction you could possibly imagine, but somehow the team managed to pull a divisional second. As a captain, I'm so proud of that team, and this team has so much to be proud of, has so much to celebrate when it comes to it. But
1: right.
0: Hard-fought silver medal for us.
1: Well done.
0: At the festival.
1: Well
0: Thank you.
1: Done. So you were fighting the competition and you were fighting the elements
0: and
1: at the
0: elements.
1: Same time.
0: Yeah.
1: Okay.
0: Probably more the elements than
1: okay.
0: the competition.
1: Well, yeah. We'll get through it. And we do have more sunshine coming later in the week. But right now, down to work, back in the saddle when it comes to checking out traffic. Steve, where are we at?
0: We have a crash to start us off this afternoon. It's northbound on the Oak Street Bridge. It happened at the south end of the span, a little bit closer to Richmond, currently blocking the left lane, and that is leading to some pretty significant delays at the south end of the bridge. We're seeing those northbound cars really backed up to a crawl and really, really congested conditions right now. On Highway 99 northbound, it's backed up past the east-west connector, Highway 91, so please be patient while that gets resolved. It sounds like you're able to creep by using the other lane, but still very slow going as we get the afternoon commute underway. At this time, we're also looking at some delays, very typical for some of the usual trouble spots in the places where we tend to expect them for a Monday afternoon. Southbound at the north end of the Massey Tunnel, looks like we're waiting for counterflow to kick in. Once it does, we'll see that start moving very quickly, and some very heavy delays eastbound on Highway 1 through the Upper Levels Highway and down through the cut on the North Shore heading towards the Iron Workers. We'll have more coming up in just a few minutes.
1: Okay, thank you very much. On the weather front, it's mainly cloudy right across the south coast today. Highs anywhere from 18 to 22 degrees. We do have a chance of showers again overnight tonight. Tomorrow, a few showers in the morning, and then we'll see some clearing through the day thanks to some winds. There's going to be some gusting winds near the water tomorrow. Similar temperatures to today. And then clearing up Wednesday, Thursday, Friday, sunshine and highs of 24 degrees. Now, hundreds of residents from 100 Mile House have been told to evacuate. They're joining thousands of BC residents currently under evacuation order. The nearby village of Clinton was evacuated on Friday, and the CBC's Andrew Nichols spoke with Clinton Town Councillor Nick Kosovic and his mother, Maria, earlier today. They operate the Stagecoach Cafe, which has been supplying the wildfire fighters with daily meals.
2: We started dealing with dozens of wildfire fighters coming, basically pushing us to capacity, making the largest meals we could possibly make out of our small cafe so that they could get the 3,000 to 4,000 calories that they need on a daily basis to do the courageous work that they do. And as more wildfire fighters started coming to our cafe, we began getting lots of support within our community, getting ingredients, having food runs, and having an enormous amount of community support for our logistics.
3: Friends were coming to help us bringing the supplies to us because we were unable to even leave the cafe.
2: We were doing 18-hour shifts because they have to get out there pretty early in the morning. We were starting to wake up at 3 a.m. for a 5 a.m. breakfast lunch. They can take it out onto the fire line. And then they'd be coming back from the front at around 10 p.m., 11 p.m. So we were just doing our absolute best to match the level of dedication, even a fraction of the type of work that they're doing is just incredible. Because as we've come to know, as the fires approach Clinton, the conditions were extreme, and it is an absolute pleasure to have served them food, knowing fully well what's happening in the community.
1: Yeah, but all that changed when they received the evacuation order on Friday. So here's Maria and Nick Kosovic again talking about their relationship with the firefighters and what happened when they had to leave the village.
3: They started to call me Mama Maria, and I treat them like my children. It really, really warmed my heart to work for them. I am very proud of that, and I'm very happy that I was able to at least contribute a little bit to help them to do their job.
2: And as soon as we received the notice, we began.

0: using all of our perishables possible
1: to make sandwiches.
0: To make sandwiches for evacuees. We were able to get out about 100 sandwiches before we eventually had to relocate. You know, I think it approached Clinton a lot faster than anyone had expected. It was good that we had about 5-6 hours notice before things started to get very dicey in Clinton. But as I understand, the crews work, all the crews working in Clinton were able to protect the lion's share of the village with some structural damage to the south. But we are so glad that there are crews working around the clock to protect our village and the surrounding area.
1: I just want to tell them that my heart is with them, and I'm praying with them every day, and I hope God keep them safe, because they are the best heroes I ever met. They're wonderful, wonderful kids.
2: So that was Clinton Town Councilor Nick Kosovic and his mother Maria talking about those firefighters being wonderful, wonderful kids. Nick and Maria operate the Stagecoach Cafe together, and they were speaking with the CBC's Andrew Nichols today. Right now it's 14 minutes past 3 o'clock. When you think about dive bars, they've got cheap drinks, usually mismatched decor, maybe a jukebox. It can feel just like home. But as more neighborhood dive bars close down, some are beginning to highlight what makes them special and that they're important community hubs. The CBC's Jason Osler has more.
3: Fredericton's Julia Sheehan is on a mission to showcase watering holes across her province.
4: Welcome to episode 10 of Every Dive Bar in New Brunswick. This week, I'm in Moncton and decided to visit the infamous Wise Guys.
3: This is an Instagram account Sheehan created just a few months ago. She's only posted about 10 videos and has quickly built a following of close to 20,000 who appreciate her eye for detail.
4: Classic graffiti and a very unique soap situation. You gotta love the soap in the ketchup bottle.
3: Sheehan says more dive bars are closing in communities all around her.
5: We definitely lost a couple classics, not just in Fredericton. Like, there's been people telling me, you know, oh, I wish you could have visited this place a couple years ago, or this place just closed. So some people can't stay afloat, which is too bad, because I really think they're community institutions.
3: Her appreciation started when she was young.
5: I remember going to a dive bar with my grandfather. It was in the middle of nowhere. I remember just being so enamored with just kind of the weird decor and just sitting around, but everybody's having a great time. And I just remember feeling really at home in there.
3: Sheehan believes that feeling is familiar to so many others, which is why her account is drawing lots of attention.
5: I have people reach out from across the country. And I think it's that craving for kind of a homey atmosphere, like a familiar nostalgia.
3: Someone reached out from Newfoundland and asked whether she would mind if they copied her idea. Sheehan was thrilled to have inspired someone, and that account was born in May. It's also growing fast.
6: Welcome to episode 1 of Newfoundland Dive Bars. I'm here at Brassey's, a hole-in-the-wall sports bar attached to a closed-down mall in Mount Pearl.
3: South of the border, there's a new art exhibit in Chicago called Cash Only, An Ode to Dive Bars. Artists showcase their work inspired by dive bars. Here's one artist named Lexi Alvarado talking about a special drink combo of a shot and a beer that's unique to the city.
7: I want to do a piece of a woman sitting at a bar with a Chicago handshake, because when I think of dives, I think of someone with a Chicago handshake.
3: All the nostalgia isn't surprising to people who study the importance of gathering places.
8: A dive bar is a community hub.
3: Debbie LaLiberté-Rudman is a professor in the School of Occupational Therapy at Western University. She does research on the importance of third places, gathering spots outside of work or home.
8: It's a place where people know they can go and have social connection, probably pretty low stress social connection.
3: LaLiberté-Rudman says dive bars are usually cheaper, unpretentious, and more accessible to a wider variety of people.
8: People who are living with low incomes or who are unemployed or who are precarious workers have higher rates of loneliness and social isolation. So dive bars that provide that financially accessible place to hang out are really important.
3: While LaLiberté-Rudman understands why it's hard for some of them to stay afloat, she says they need to be recognized as valuable spots that offer a lot more than cheap booze and wings.
8: We need to, as communities, realize the importance of having hubs where people from the community

0: can come together across the diversity of the community. And I think dive bars have great potential to function in that way.
1: Julia Sheehan sees that potential and has high hopes of expanding her Instagram account to showcase as many Canadian dives as possible.
2: Once I visited every dive bar in New Brunswick, I'd love to visit PEI, Nova Scotia, Newfoundland. I think that would be great to do a little Maritimes tour. Beyond that, yeah, I'd definitely open to visiting other provinces.
1: All in the name of ensuring we never forget why a local dive bar can mean so much to so many. For CBC Radio, I'm Jason Osler.
3: Oh, Jason, thank you very much for that. You've opened up a whole other vein of conversation here. George Baker, dive bar that comes to mind for you?
4: The Moby Dick in Prince Rupert.
3: Really?
4: Absolutely.
3: What made it special?
4: It had a smell that you just can't forget. Okay, number one. Number two, it was dimly lit. You walked in, you couldn't even see 3 feet in front of you. So, and that was a good thing. You didn't want to see what was 3 feet in front of you. And number three, there was great music. And I mean this genuinely. Lots of local acts performing, unpretentious, you know, and in that environment, how could it be pretentious? It just felt good. It felt comfortable in a weird way. And
3: yeah.
4: I can't explain it better than that.
3: I know, but I guess I'm having trouble with just the definition of a dive bar. You kind of think that, like you said, it's got to smell bad or something. I mean, something like the Princeton Pub here in Vancouver, that is a cool spot that I think is comfortable, feels homey, it's unpretentious, not too expensive. You know, it kind of fits the bill on those kinds. I like the fringe on West Broadway as well, kind of a hole in the wall, not trying to be anything. But I don't know, dive, it's almost like I don't want to be insulting, you know?
4: Just one thing, like, sometimes a dive bar is just what it is. You would actually dive and fall forward in that bar. So,
3: okay.
4: Like, it's something to be careful about. It's a good warning.
3: I see. Steve, what comes to mind for you?
5: I'm not much of a dive bar person. I'm just not a bar person in general. But following George's lead and talking about a very specific smell, there is a fun little hole-in-the-wall spot in Richmond that I just love. It's called the Snail Rice Noodle King. It's located in the public market in Richmond.
3: Yeah.
5: And it serves a very specific dish. In Mandarin, we call it luo si fen, which, true to its name, snail rice noodles. So its broth is made from stewing river snails along with pork bones, and the snail meat will be disintegrated during that stewing process. The mixture of spices varies depending on the spot that...
3: Right.
5: Depends on the spot, depends on the owner. But the reason why I say smell is because it's recognized, widely recognized, as being very pungent, stinky. And that's because of the pickled vegetables that are served as garnishes on the snail, on the noodle soup. So we're talking like pickled bamboo shoots and green beans, edible fungi and stuff like
3: right.
5: that. So that's what gives it the smell. But the broth, like the food, it's so umami. It's so rich. It's so
3: right.
5: flavorful. So,
3: but when we're talking about it in terms of the dive bar category, it's not a place you would go for decor. It's just kind of a place you go and meet some locals.
5: Yeah. And every single place that serves this type of noodle tends to be kind of like a hole in the wall spot. So
3: snail rice noodles.
5: Yeah. So I'm not a bar person, but
3: I
5: just
3: gotcha.
5: Along kind of like that same sort of general vein and theme. That's
3: yeah.
5: what comes
3: okay,
5: to mind.
3: Okay. Well,
5: for me.
3: If you're listening right now and you have something that fits that general vein and theme, it doesn't have to be a dive bar. Maybe it's just a favorite cafe that's unpretentious and kind of a neighborhood hub, community hub. Let us know on the coast at cbc.ca, on the coast at cbc.ca, or send us a text 236-330-2623. Right now, time for some traffic with Steve.
5: We are continuing to watch a crash northbound on the Oak Street Bridge. It happened at the south end, a little bit closer to Richmond. Currently blocking the left lane. Sounds like traffic is able to use the other lane to sort of creep by, but those cars really slowed down to a crawl now. We're seeing traffic backed up past the east-west connector, Highway 91. Please be patient, and we'll have more coming up in just a few minutes.
3: Thank you very much for that. So as the wildfires continue to spread across parts of Canada, evacuations here in BC as well added to the mix. There's an expert that's putting Canada's firefighting response in the spotlight, specifically our use of water bombers.
6: It
3: the sound of a water bomber there. Now, John Graddick recently wrote an article about these planes specifically, how to use them and whether more of them could make a difference. So John, of course, is an aviation expert at McGill University. He's a

0: very, very popular guest here at On the Coast. John Gradeka, good afternoon to you.
1: Good afternoon, Gloria. Nice to be here.
0: Well, we're often talking about, turmoil in the airline industry, but today we're talking about something different. What can you tell us about the way Canada's aerial firefighting system works?
1: Well, it's turmoil in aerial firefighting. And just keep adding more and more complexity to our problem. The way in which we fight fires, we're using aerial equipment, really hasn't changed much in the last 60 to 70 years. The way we were fighting fires back in the 60s, really the same methodology, the same practices. Yeah, the technology has changed in terms of GPS and coordination of equipment and avionics and all kinds of stuff on airplanes. But, it's the dispatching and the management of aircraft that really hasn't changed much over the years. And I think that, we still have a methodology in Canada where provincial jurisdiction is there to fight fires in the provinces. Unfortunately, fires have changed in terms of their characteristics over the last 10 years, let's say. Since 2021, what do we have as seasonal fires really is changed dramatically. And I think that, fires are much more intense. We have more dry lightning. We have more, more drought. We have less humidity. So the forests are changing, and we have to change our firefighting capabilities and our strategies to basically change the dynamics that's changing in our forests.
0: Okay, so can you walk us through what actually happens before water bombers respond to wildfires?
1: Yeah, like I said, the provinces have got responsibilities. So each province has its own fleet. BC's fleet is leased. They have a fleet of helicopters, which are, very, very, the right type of aircraft to deal with the territory and the type of forest that we have in British Columbia. But you look at Ontario and Quebec and the boreal forests, they're much more prone to being used to using what we call the traditional de Havilland water bomber type. So, each forest we have in Canada requires different types of aircraft to be able to handle conflagrations in those areas. So right now, it is a province, and the province runs short of equipment, which Ontario is running short now, which BC will probably be running short over the next couple of weeks, is that they have to clear requests for additional aircraft from other provinces to the Canadian Interprovincial Firefighting Consortium, a federal agency that basically then looks to find out where is it that we can find other assets, people, and equipment. And, the cycle time from the time you ask for an asset until the time the asset gets delivered to you on site, 3 to 4 days. Welcome to Canadian bureaucracy. Welcome to the 1960s, which that was okay back in the 60s. But in this world that we're living now, that is totally unacceptable.
0: So where's the biggest challenge here? Do we need more of these planes, or do we need to use them differently?
1: Yes, the answer is differently. Mm. Everybody's trying to buy airplanes. I think Manitoba's looking for 3 airplanes. They're going to get them in 2031. Ontario's looking for 2 airplanes. They're going to get them in 2032. The world wants these airplanes from de Havilland. So we're not the only guys in the world that want these airplanes. Macron and the rest of the European Union can't get enough of these airplanes. They've got 22 on order, and yet they're going to get the first 22 coming out of the plant in Calgary that de Havilland is opening up. But de Havilland's only building a plant that can handle 10 airplanes a year. That's it. The world needs 200 to 300 of these airplanes, and de Havilland's only producing 10 a year. So, the pressure's on de Havilland to kind of rethink their methodology of building airplanes. So that's one thing that has to change. The other one is really building a plan rather than just reacting in Canada. If you ask anybody in Canada, how many airplanes do I need to fight fires in Canada? The answer is, don't know. We never did it. How many firefighters do we need? Don't know. We've never done that. So I think that, what we need to have is criteria and standards in terms of what are we going to be fighting fires for? What are those communities we are going to be, in fact, building a fleet and are resourcing people to fight fires? Not every community we have in Canada, and particularly in the north, is going to be served by this national fleet or this expanded provincial fleet. We can't. There's no way we can support every single community in the north. So we have to make a conscious decision as Canadians, which communities do we protect, which do we not protect? And that's a conscious decision we have to make. Once we've made that decision, then we can size the

0: fleet, then we can size the number of firefighters we need. Without that decision, it's impossible for us to figure out what type of fleet we need.
1: Okay, so if there's, you've laid out some direction you'd like to see the government take. If there is a lesson that really stands out from this particular wildfire season, what would that be for the government?
0: Well, I think that, Canadians have, what we've seen happen in Canada over the last few weeks and months, when you see communities that have to self-evacuate themselves while they watch their town burn down because there's no response from the provincial government to help in fighting those fires, there's something wrong with that picture. Something very wrong. So I think Canadians really have, I'm not going to say we're going to give a blank check to the government to basically get the national fleet in place, but there is an appetite to get this national fleet. And it's not necessarily all water bombers. It's water bombers. It's helicopters. It's bird dog airplanes. It's chemical dispersants. It's a variety. But until such time as we figure out which communities are we going to be looking to protect and how fast do we want that protection to occur, we're going to be, fighting each other out in terms of trying to figure out whose guess is better than the other. So we need those criteria to do a plan.
1: John Graddick, always a pleasure to hear from you. Thanks for sharing what was in your recent piece.
0: Gloria, it's been a pleasure. Take care of yourself.
1: That is Professor John Graddick, an aviation expert at McGill University. Let's slide right into traffic with Steve Jung.
2: We're getting reports now of a crash in Surrey. This is near the intersection of 104th Avenue and 144th Street. It's impacting the eastbound direction. Watch out for crews who are currently on scene. And I'll have more on the roads coming up in just a few minutes.
1: Thanks very much, Steve. Okay, mainly cloudy right now. We could have some showers overnight tonight and a few showers tomorrow morning, and then a clearing trend to take us to the end of the week. Stay with us. Emergency doctors are not just burning out. They are leaving the profession. We're going to take you through a new study coming up right after the 3:30 news.
3: This is CBC News from Vancouver. Good afternoon. I'm Robert Zimmerman. Hundreds of evacuees are in Kamloops after being forced from their homes in the Cariboo. 70 Mile House is the latest community under evacuation orders. Shelley Joyce has the details.
4: The evacuation center at MacArthur Island in Kamloops has become a place for weary to have a breather, get support, and eat a piece of watermelon this afternoon.
5: I had to protect my house, and so I did. And now I'm arrived here, and I'm going to go have the greatest sleep. I'm going to rest now because the fire is out in my backyard.
4: Mark Patterson lives at Pear Lake, where wildfire has been wreaking havoc and threatening the community of 70 Mile House. He arrived here this morning after spending the last 6 days putting out spot fires around his home.
5: Every 4 hours, I went out with the water can, and I was putting out hot spots.
4: Evacuees that land here will have access to accommodation, pet services, and food. Cecilia Griffiths and her husband and 3 dogs are pleased with the support they've received so far.
6: Amazing. The people have been amazing.
4: Approximately 460 evacuees have received support through Kamloops Emergency Support Services so far. Shelley Joyce, CBC News, Kamloops.
3: Meanwhile, the first out-of-province firefighters are expected to arrive in BC today. But as Liam Britton reports, there are questions about whether the province hired enough people to keep BC protected.
7: For almost 900 firefighters battling flames across BC, the heat is on. BC Wildfire spokesperson Jean Strong.
8: The conditions in BC have made fire behavior particularly aggressive, and that's always tricky for crews.
7: But help is on the way. 25 firefighters are arriving today from Yukon, and en route, more from Alberta and Mexico.
9: Those resources are becoming less available.
7: Sebastian Kalos is with the BC General Employees Union, the union for BC Wildfire Service firefighters. He says more jurisdictions are seeking help during hot months.
9: And so that's why we need to have, at-home resourcing.
7: Forest Minister Ravi Parmar insists bolstering the ranks within the province is a priority.
10: It's one of the reasons why we've made the BC Wildfire Service a year-round operation, and it's why we're continuing to grow the organization year over year over year.
7: Parmar didn't know where the out-of-province crews would deploy, but was certain they'd be welcome relief to crews here, feeling the heat. Liam Britton, CBC News, Vancouver.
3: A person is dead after a police shooting last night in Abbotsford. Police say officers fired as

0: they tried to arrest two people wanted for a previous crime, who then tried to flee in a pickup. Early this morning, the truck was found in the driveway of a home in Alder Grove with a person dead inside. Simon Drucker is a spokesperson for the Independent Investigations Office.
1: The exact nature of that interaction between police and the two men is exactly what we're investigating right now. We are certain that an officer has discharged their firearm, and we are certain that one man was found deceased inside the pickup truck. Whatever link there may be between the two is not something that we're able to confirm right now.
0: A search is on for the second suspect. Police in Nanaimo say a man has been apprehended under the Mental Health Act after he allegedly drove his car into several vehicles at the North Town Center Mall. Reserve Constable Gary O'Brien speaks for the detachment.
2: So we get a report around noon on Saturday that an individual, for unknown reasons, was driving his car into at least five other vehicles, and at one point driven into the side of the Canadian Tire building. So
0: O'Brien says the suspect is a 44-year-old from Victoria and had been consuming alcohol. And a longstanding and respected search and rescue member has died. Alana Kelly has more.
3: Condolences are pouring in online as the search and rescue community has lost one of its own. Michael Coyle died while mountain biking in Squamish on Saturday. Coyle has spent nearly three decades volunteering his time to helping others.
4: We're all just like in a state of disbelief.
3: Coquitlam SAR President Nick Zupan says Coyle has been a passionate advocate for safety.
4: Mike's a leader in the search and rescue community. He's held several different positions in the team as well as outside the team. The impact of this is far and wide.
3: Zupan says Coyle tried to make BC a better place.
4: Not just his involvement in search and rescue, but his advocacy for safety and public education.
3: Longtime friend Brent Culkin says he was a leader and always willing to help.
5: He was such an amazing and tireless source of information, thoughtful information for the entire SAR community.
3: Details of his death are not being released at this time. A celebration of life is being planned. Alana Kelly, CBC News, Squamish.
0: And that's the CBC News from Vancouver.
6: Thank you very much, Robert, and thank you for joining us here for On the Coast. I'm Gloria Makarenko. Stay with us. We're going to have a conversation about how many Canadian physicians are leaving emergency medicine. They say they're burning out at a rate that echoes the COVID pandemic. So we'll dig into a new study about that. Our business reporter will join us with details about the rise of the book sommelier. And it's a new week. Darius Madavi will join us with a look at our weather forecast. It's 3:35 right now. Steve Jung is back in the chair. He's been wandering along the east coast of Canada, but he's back here in the west now. You're pointing out as well, there's a lot of similarities when you're looking out into Halifax Harbour and looking out into Vancouver Harbour.
7: Yeah, absolutely. Very similar conditions, nice coastal cities, very diverse, very kind of bustling, always lots going on.
6: Yeah.
7: I was convinced the pilot tricked me and just kind of did a few laps around YVR. And
6: I traveled for how many hours and I'm right back home? What?
7: Yeah. No, it was lovely. Halifax is lovely.
6: No, it is. It is a beautiful part of the country for sure. Sure. Okay, back here on the ground, how are things looking on the roads?
7: We have reports now of a crash on Highway 1 eastbound just before the Portman Bridge, currently blocking the HOV lane. That's causing some delays. Best to watch out for that one. And we have a crash in Surrey near the intersection of 104th Avenue and 144th Street. This is impacting eastbound traffic. Crews are currently on scene. Now, that earlier crash northbound on the Oak Street Bridge, that had happened at the south end. That has now been cleared, and we do still see some lingering delays on Highway 99 heading in the northbound direction in Richmond towards the bridge. Just need a bit more time for those delays to really begin clearing, but traffic has started moving again. It's looking a whole lot better across the bridge deck, though you will run across some delays as you continue north on Oak and as you get to the intersection of Oak Street and 70th Avenue. We'll have more coming up in just a few minutes.
6: Steve, thank you. Mainly cloudy afternoon here on the south coast at temperatures up to 22 degrees. Good chance of some showers overnight tonight and tomorrow morning as well. And then we'll begin to see some clearing. We're also expecting windy conditions, especially near the water later in the day tomorrow. And then Wednesday, Thursday, Friday, the forecast is for sunshine and highs of 24 degrees. It's Monday. Let's get the business picture with Chris Edwards. Now, Chris, hello there.
0: Hello, Gloria.
6: Let's start with

0: A quick look at the oil markets because we're seeing another huge price drop. So what's going on? What prompted that?
1: It's due to a pause in attacks between the U.S. and Iran, who say they're now working to restart negotiations for the war. So the global benchmark price of oil dropped about 9% today. It's now at about $88 a barrel. That said, this is a story we've heard before when it comes to the war in Iran, where something optimistic gets said over the weekend, so the price of oil drops on Monday, and then by Friday, the price is back to where it was before. So we'll see how this week develops. But nevertheless, while the last few months have seen historic price swings, a 9% fall in a single day will always be a big deal, and it just goes to show we're living through a very unique period in the global oil market.
0: No, exactly. You really have to keep your eye on the prices as they fluctuate. Today, anywhere across Metro Vancouver, $1.97 to $2.07 a liter for regular. So, again, that could change tomorrow. It could change tomorrow. Let's move on to some retail news now, because we're seeing that the Chinese fast fashion giant Shein is trying to go public, but there's a new report on its earnings that's threatening that. So what can you tell us?
1: Yeah, Shein is preparing for an IPO in Hong Kong, and they're trying to justify a valuation between 40 and 50 billion American dollars. But a report released over the weekend says the company is struggling to handle trade issues and increased competition. On the one hand, their revenue rose 8% last year, but at the same time, their net income fell 39% last year as well. And then in the first quarter of this year, Shein reported a $99 million loss. Now, Shein is known for their ultra-low-cost clothing sourced from China. They're a Chinese company. They're one of the giants in that sector. But they've been particularly vulnerable as a consequence of that to growing trade barriers, especially the end of what's called de minimis, which used to allow shipments under $800 to enter the U.S. duty-free. So if you're an American consumer and you bought something from Shein and it was less than $800, no duties. That rule is now gone. The Trump administration removed it last summer, and we're now seeing the impact of that. I spoke to retail industry expert Lisa Almalani about the long-term prospects for Shein. And despite everything I've just said, she, however, is still optimistic.
2: We're still going to see the consumer looking at price first when they are shopping. And because Shein has such an enormous assortment of product, the consumer is always going to find what they're looking for at Shein. Now, even if they don't agree with Shein's sustainability, let's say, story, because we don't know how true that is, even if the customer doesn't agree, they're still looking at Shein as an option.
1: So, bottom line, while perhaps the golden era of foreign fast fashion brands that are ultra cheap might be over, they will still likely fill that low-cost niche for consumers, so they're likely not going anywhere.
0: Okay, we'll keep an eye on that one. And finally, we've heard of wine sommeliers. So now there's a new connoisseur role, and this time it's for books. Tell us about that.
1: Book recommendations are becoming more valuable, to the extent that the somewhat pretentious title of book sommelier is on the rise. Now, obviously, when you go to a bookstore, people will give you suggestions. The concept of recommending a book to a customer is nothing new. In fact, I used to work at Chapters where recommending books was part of the job description.
0: Wow.
1: But what makes this different is that now in 2026, we are bombarded by advertisements and especially algorithms recommending books to us. So people are seeking out deliberately a human touch for a book recommendation now more than ever. They're valuing that a lot more than they did even just a few years ago. We asked independent bookstore owner Jessica Walker about this, and she definitely agrees that this is becoming a lot more common. She co-owns Monroe Books in Victoria.
3: I think increasingly people are feeling like they want a personal recommendation. They don't necessarily want something from the algorithm, and increasingly people are finding that those kind of things are so broken, or they're, you know, you can't trust them, or it's just an advertising, it's something sponsored, it's not a real recommendation. So I think people are kind of appreciating the authenticity.
1: So again, in some sectors, personal human curation is becoming more valuable in our age of AI and algorithms. And these bookstores are becoming physical places where people can find that real life.

0: sense of community as well.
1: That is so interesting. And I want to hear more about your background at Chapters too, oh, Chris. Boy. Okay. Thanks very much.
0: Thanks, Gloria.
1: That's Chris Edwards with some business news for us. He joins us, or we do have a business specialist every afternoon at this time. And there are also regular business updates on the early edition with my colleague Stephen Quinn. So when you tune in to Stephen, he talks to a business specialist at 6:25 every morning and again at 7:25. Now, Canada's emergency room physicians are burning out, according to a new study published today in the Canadian Medical Association Journal. It says that 10% of ER doctors are leaving the profession entirely, and that many who remain perceive the Canadian healthcare system as broken. Dr. Fraser Mackay is an emergency physician in St. John. Hello there, Dr. Mackay.
2: Hello.
1: Okay, when you read through the study, it finds two-thirds of ER doctors are burned out, 10% are leaving the job. How much does this square with your own observations?
2: Oh, there's no surprises for those of us that work the job.
1: Well, tell me more.
2: Certainly I've had some colleagues, not a lot, but I've had some leave the emergency department permanently, others cut back significantly. And definitely day to day, I see the toll it takes on a lot of us.
1: Right. Well, and what's behind that toll ultimately?
2: What's behind the toll is that in many regards, our hands are tied from doing what we should be doing. They talk about burnout as if it's an inevitability, and that's not the case. If you work in the emergency department, you're there because you gravitate towards that sort of high pressure, high stakes work. But when you can't do it because the system is falling apart, that's what leads to the burnout, that feeling that you should be able to do more and you just can't, but you keep trying. And that's what breaks people down over time.
1: I see. Well, I'm looking at the timing here because the study says that burnout rates are unchanged since 2020. Was there this much stress before the pandemic in your world?
2: There was certainly, yeah. None of the problems that we have now are new. They have perhaps just continued to worsen overall. The pandemic took its toll on a percentage of healthcare staff who left the job. And maybe for those people it was inevitable anyway. But it's true that in some ways it opened up wounds that never really recovered. I think there was almost maybe a sense of hope towards the end of the pandemic because so much of our systems came together. I mean, we built vaccines that used to take 10 years to design in 6 months. We changed regulations of how we practice overnight. In the Atlantic provinces, we had been saying, for 30 years, we should be allowed to work in other provinces with the same license. The Atlantic provinces just made it happen almost overnight. So there was this sense, maybe we were finally learning that we don't have a great healthcare system and that we need to improve it. And that all just fizzled out, and all the problems just piled up higher and higher and higher. And I think it added insult to injury.
1: Right. So is it the system or is it the job itself that is the, primary source of the burnout?
2: It's the system. 100%.
1: Okay.
2: As I say, you don't do this job, when you're training as a medical student and a resident and you rotate through all the different specialties, emergency medicine and psychiatry and surgery and family medicine, and you figure out what you gravitate towards. If emergency medicine is your jam, you don't mind stress. You don't mind people that come in screaming in pain and blood squirting and people in cardiac arrest and sick babies. That's what you gravitate towards. You want to develop the skills to be the person that can manage that unmanageable critical situation. That's what you're there for. And we're really good at it. We do really well. When someone comes in really sick, we are a solid team and we have solid training and excellent skills. We can manage the sickest of the sick if we can get to them. If we've got a bed to bring them into. If we've got an ambulance that can bring them into us. It's when you can't get to them, when that person that died in the waiting room because they were out there for 8 or 10 or 12 hours, that is a horrible experience. And that's got nothing to do with the skills.

0: people that are there. It's got to do with a system that is falling apart. It's an inevitability in a system like we have.
1: Well, again, you say a system, and we know that healthcare in this country is a provincial jurisdiction, so we have to say systems plural, right? Because it sounds like the burnout is pretty consistent in provinces right across the country. So why do you think that is? Here we have 13 different approaches with the same outcome.
0: It is, yeah, and thank you for calling me on that, because systems is a total euphemism. We don't have a healthcare system. We never did. Everything was sort of built by accident, and we inherited that lack of intentional planning. The different provinces and territories, there are variations in how things are administered, but overall, it's the same stuff in a different pile. Patients are patients, doctors and nurses are doctors and nurses, hospitals are hospitals. So, yeah, there's little variations in how you divvy up the funding, but the fundamental fact that we don't have enough doctors, we don't have enough hospital beds, and we have more and more people who are older and older with more and more complex medical needs every year, like clockwork, for decades now, that was 100% predictable, and yet no jurisdiction intentionally planned for that. Why? Because there actually isn't a healthcare system. There's just a bunch of healthcare departments and a bunch of healthcare staff and a bunch of facilities. But you show me the system, because I would love to see it.
1: So where do you start to make change for the better? Do you attack the system, the daily, you know, the daily routine? Where would you start to get some relief?
0: Well, conveniently, the organization I'm associated with, the Canadian Association of Emergency Physicians, have been working on this for many, many years. We have a document called the EM Power Report, which is somewhere just under 200 pages, and it's a template conceptually for healthcare system redesign. The focus is on emergency medicine, but the message is that this is across the board system redesign. And so our main messages as a starting point, number one, is provinces and territories have to mandate accurate, consistent data collection, and then having that data publicly accessible in an analyzed and understandable form. That is a critical starting point. You have to measure it. You have to be able to demonstrate it. And that leads to the most important next step, which is accountability planning. There has to be an accountability framework so that you can show what works and what doesn't. If you're going to say, I'm going to fix emergency department wait times by building an urgent care center, you're not looking at the data. You're not looking at the facts, because that is clearly shown not to improve what it's being purported to improve. It may be great for the patients that go there and have those needs met, but it does absolutely nothing for the waiting time in the emergency department. And we know that. And yet it keeps happening, because when you've got a 4-year political cycle, you want something that's quick and easy and sounds good on paper, as opposed to the really hard work, which is designing an intentional high-level accountability program where everything feeds into it, and you can actually follow the money, and you can follow the processes that lead to the results you're getting. So that you can track them back and say, well, actually, this didn't work. We're going to stop doing this. We are going to do this.
1: Right.
0: So
1: well,
0: then 10 years from now, you know what the population is going to be. You don't have an excuse not to plan for that.
1: Yeah, I guess what does your gut tell you about the fact you pointed about, at the political turnover? To what extent is the will there to make that change?
0: That is a really interesting question, because, when we have the opportunity to sit one-on-one with politicians, they want the same things that we do. Everyone wants a better country. Everyone wants better health care. Everyone wants to work within our limited financial means. And the popular discussion right now is national sovereignty. Well, you might want a healthy population for that national sovereignty. So you might want to look at what percentage of your money is being spent how. So I think the political will is there in theory, but in action, so far, we're not really seeing that. With the new federal government working very hard to prop up our country, I would like to see the federal government take on more of a leadership role in saying, in terms of provincial transfer payments, yes, you will get this many billion dollars next year for healthcare, but here is the standard you are expected to meet. And if you don't meet that, your dollars

0: going to be tied to that.
1: Yeah.
0: And that's the sort of serious high-level change we need to have.
1: Dr. Mackay, thank you very much for outlining your concerns with us today.
0: Thanks so much for having me on.
1: Dr. Fraser Mackay is an emergency physician in St. John. And you're listening to On the Coast right now. Darius Madavi is here with his eye on the weather for us. A very happy Monday to you.
2: Same to you.
1: Different weather picture, huh? It was cooled down on the weekend. The rain was so soothing. I just kept saying, bring it on, bring it on. So how much more of this can you expect this week?
2: Well, really depends where you are. Parts of the island, like the West Coast Island, North Island, plenty more rain on the way coming in and out throughout this week. Whereas here on the coast, other than some potential showers, maybe early tomorrow morning, slight, that would be it. That's our next chance. And then we get some sunshine starting to build back.

0: in across the province. Many places got to enjoy that rain, including places like the central interior, northern interior. But the one place that missed nearly entirely was the south, where, of course, we have most of our most active fires burning. And unfortunately, very little chance for precipitation in really any of those places other than what might come from a thunderstorm, which would not be great in its own right. I do want to mention the 59 Creek Fire and the Pear Lake Fires, which merged. They're both wildfires of note up near Clinton, BC. They have now merged, very, very large complex fire complex now, the one large wildfire, and it has generated its own thunderstorms for the last 3 days, it seems. Friday, Saturday, and Sunday, I found evidence of a pyrocumulonimbus. This is when a fire is burning so intensely and so hot that it generates its own thunderstorm and can create new spot fires from lightning that results. So not a great situation, and one that we're watching very closely. And of course, we'll bring you all the latest.
1: Okay. And we've got a little bit of a warming trend later in the week for Metro Vancouver.
0: Mm-hmm. That's right. Not hot by any means, but back up towards seasonal. We've been quite a bit cooler than seasonal through the weekend. Temperatures hover around 21 through Thursday, and then they come up a few degrees, maybe 23 or 24 Friday and into the weekend. Cloudy in the morning today. We've seen that clearing now. Plus 5 with the Humidex. Tomorrow, mainly cloudy. Some clearing in the afternoon, and then mixed skies.
1: Okay, and before we let you go, it is Myth-Busting Monday, and you're taking on the bull in a china shop.
0: That's right. And it might be easier than you think from that expression. So, Gloria, what does bull in a china shop mean to you?
1: Someone who's clumsy, knocks things over.
0: Mm-hmm. Okay. Clumsy, aggressive. Mm-hmm. So here in the Cambridge Dictionary, they define it as, if someone is like a bull in a china shop, they are very careless in the way that they move or behave. And the idea is that if you were to place a bull in a china shop, you end up with an angry bull and a shop full of shattered porcelain. But is this fair? Is this how a bull would actually behave? I'm sure there's some people listening that have worked with bulls plenty. I think many of us, most of us, have not. So you might be surprised to hear what happened when Mythbusters put it to the test. I wouldn't usually source Mythbusters, but they're the most reputable source I can find on this.
1: This is true, okay.
0: And they set up rickety shelves full of real china in a bullpen. And what do you think happened when they let the bull charge in? Do you think it absolutely smashed the shelves?
1: Well, I don't know if you'd be telling me the story was the case, but my gut would say that they would bump into something. Yes.
0: Right?
1: Yes.
0: No, as it turns out, bulls, remarkably agile creatures. It wasn't just walking in. It fully ran into the bullpen. It galloped in, galloped around, and didn't knock over a single item. So they let in two bulls who were playing and chasing each other around, and again, didn't even graze one of the shelves. So, if we were to revisit our idiom, in the Cambridge Dictionary, they used the example, quote, we told her it was a delicate situation, but she went into the meeting like a bull in a china shop.
1: Oh, I see. She barged on in.
0: That's right. And was aggressive and made a mess of things, being too reckless. But if the expression stuck closer to reality, maybe it'd be more fair to use that expression if the woman had gone in, placed in a completely unfamiliar and delicate set of circumstances, and handled it with grace and deftly dodged any potential pitfalls. although, if you use the expression that way, I reckon most people won't know what you're talking about.
1: I think you're right. Deftly dodging does not come into mind when you're saying like a bull in a china shop.
0: No.
1: I wonder if that definition is going to change the whole people will use it differently. I don't think so.
0: I don't think so. It's too good a visual.
1: That's true.
0: In cartoons.
1: It's true. Well, why don't you deftly navigate your way out of the studio here? Don't hit Steve Jung on the way out, okay?
0: I'll do my best. Thank you.
1: Thank you, Darius. That's Darius Madavi. He is our climate and science specialist here at CBC Vancouver. Look at him, deftly, just like very smooth, don't you think, Steve?
2: Yeah.
1: Like there's no...
2: He's great.
1: Wouldn't describe him as a bull in a china shop.
2: Got a slick high five on the way out.
1: It's true. It's true. With a laptop in his other hand, too. Okay, where are we at with those traffic slowdowns?
2: Well, a little bit of good news as we continue the afternoon commute. There was that crash on Highway 1 eastbound before the Portman Bridge. It was blocking the HOV lane. That has now been cleared, and those delays are starting to ease. We're still waiting for just some of those final slowdowns to clear following an earlier crash northbound on the Oak Street Bridge at the south end. That was blocking the left lane. It's since been cleared as well, and those delays still lingering a little bit, but it is starting to move a whole lot better on Highway 99 in Richmond at this time as you continue northward, but you will come across some heavier delays as you get to the intersection with West 70th Avenue in Vancouver. In Surrey, though, still have a crash near the intersection of 104th Avenue and 144th Street. It's impacting the eastbound direction. Crews are currently on scene. Anything else you see out there, you can always let us know. 236-330-2623. 236-330-2623.

0: but he liked the ride.
1: Very smooth. You know, we were driving a Dodge Charger, which could have gone much faster than we were able to drive on the bridge. But yeah, very smooth. A little weird because we're not, you know, in the public eye, and all the microphones is strange, and being interviewed is strange.
0: The bridge opened to public traffic mid-morning. U.S. President Donald Trump had thrown up a roadblock when he complained about revenues under the original agreement. That was replaced with a new deal that splits profits between both countries. And that is the world this hour. For news anytime, you can visit our website at cbcnews.ca. For CBC News, I'm Stephanie Skanderas.
2: Thank you very much, Stephanie, and thank you for joining us on this Monday afternoon for On the Coast on CBC Radio 1. I'm Gloria Makarenko. Now, the Roberts Bank Terminal 2 project has set aside $6 million for community funding, and that does include some conservation. So we're going to hear more about how far it may go to address environmental concerns about the project. And another Broadway business has closed its doors amid construction for the subway project. We're going to hear from the head of the local business improvement association just ahead. And Robert Zimmerman is with us from the Vancouver Newsroom. Hello there, Rob.
3: Hello, Gloria. In the headlines, the first out-of-province firefighters are arriving in BC today. A person is dead after a police shooting last night in Abbotsford. And Vancouver Council has approved plans for the city's newest, tallest building at 79 stories. More local news coming up at the bottom of the hour.
2: And Rob, it's nice to have you back on
3: the
2: afternoons.
3: Nice to be here, Gloria.
2: I know I heard you with Stephen Quinn for 2 weeks to filling in on that early show,
3: yeah.
2: Right?
3: Oh, my goodness. How does Drew do that? I don't.
2: It's good to have you back, my friend.
3: Thank you. Good to be here.
2: Okay. And also good to have you back, Steve Jung. You've been away exploring the East Coast for a little bit. So back to West Coast reality, a little bit of rain.
4: Yeah.
2: And a little bit of clouds.
4: Very funnily enough, these were the exact conditions the day I flew home from Halifax.
2: Oh, is that right? Okay.
4: So it was a very full circle type of thing.
2: I see.
4: Exploring the East Coast might be a little bit generous. I was certainly exploring Halifax Donair, though.
2: Okay. Yeah. Okay, nice.
4: Very, very tasty.
2: You found some tasty spots?
4: Very tasty, yeah.
2: Yeah, well, now you've got to go to Newfoundland. You got to head out and go to Newfoundland.
4: Oh, absolutely.
2: Explore that.
4: That's on the list.
2: Kitty Vitty and the rest of it. Yeah, okay. It's just the start, my friend. Where are we at with some of those traffic slowdowns you've been following?
4: Well, we're continuing to watch a crash in Surrey. This is near the intersection of 104th Avenue and 144th Street. It's impacting eastbound traffic. Crews are currently on scene for this one. And we continue watching just a little bit of a delay on Highway 1 eastbound. Just before the Portman Bridge. It's just looking like volume at this time. This is following an earlier crash that was blocking the HOV lane. That has since been cleared, and we do see traffic moving a lot better than it was earlier this afternoon, but it remains a little bit heavier volume, a little bit congested going across the bridge deck, but traffic is starting to move a whole lot better. We do have some northbound delays on the Queensborough Bridge heading into New Westminster from Richmond, and still some eastbound delays on Highway 1 through the Upper Levels Highway and then down through the cut as traffic makes its way towards the Iron Workers Memorial Bridge, very typical for a Monday afternoon, and some southbound delays on Highway 99, specifically going across the Lionsgate Bridge and then going through the Stanley Park Causeway. Lots of people making their way to the downtown core this afternoon, and with just a single lane going in that southbound direction, that's what's leading to those

0: Harvey and the Vancouver Fraser Port Authority to make the initial announcement. So the first phase is for $150,000 in community funding for projects that will either create a local legacy or bolster conservation. So that's the first part of an estimated $6 million in community investment promised by this project. So joining us to tell us more about it is Sean Govender, Director of Government and Stakeholder Relations with the Port of Vancouver. Sean, hi, good afternoon.
1: Good afternoon to you. Thank you very much for having me.
0: So this is the first $150,000 in an expected $6 million community investment. What's the goal of launching this first phase now?
1: We're trying to get the money out early. The initial tranche is going to be composed of two factors. You know, the goal really is, as this project is moving forward, we want to make sure that communities and the people closest to the project are also moving forward.
0: Okay, so who are you targeting with this announcement?
1: The eligibility criteria is quite wide. So basically, any non-for-profit is eligible to apply for this initial $150,000. There's a lot more detail available on our website, but the network casting is quite wide. And there's a maximum of $25,000 available, so we expect to get a fair number of applicants.
0: Oh, I see. You weren't directing it in any particular cause. You're just saying, we've got $150,000. Make your case for why it should be directed to you. Is that what was going on here?
1: Correct. It actually mirrors an existing community investment program that the Port Authority has run for a number of years that's outside of the Roberts Bank Terminal 2 project, but as we are advancing the Roberts Bank project, we are also advancing this specific community investment program.
0: Now, this project, it's been referred to the government's major projects office, but we know that this, you know, the expansion itself has been in the works for more than a decade. Just where is the port at with preparations to break ground?
1: We are right on schedule, I would say. The first rocks in the water, as we call it, are tentatively planned for 2028. There's still a lot of work to do before we get to that point. Part of that is going through the major projects office process to finalize the final conditions in order for us to be able to get to the point where we have all of our authorizations in place.
0: You know, one of our reporters on Friday's show was relaying some concerns about the West Coast Oil Pipeline Project's proposal, the potential impact on the environment, such as on the Fraser River estuary. So how do the community projects plans fit in with the ecological concerns?
1: That's a very separate project. These are two completely different things, the Roberts Bank Terminal 2 Container Terminal and the West Coast Oil Pipeline. So right now, nothing from our community investment program is going to be, you know, addressing or dealing with anything that comes as a result of the West Coast Oil Pipeline. We've just been engaged about that pipeline. We're also learning about it right now, as many others are. So it's a completely separate endeavor altogether.
0: Well, thank you very much for making that distinction for us as well. So Terminal 2 then, there have been some concerns voiced by local First Nations as well. How are you working with them as this development progresses?
1: That's actually an area where myself and the entire team here at the port are quite proud of our work with First Nations. We have 27 mutual benefit agreements signed specifically on Roberts Bank Terminal 2 with First Nations within British Columbia. I personally attended trips with Musqueam Indian Band and Tsawwassen First Nation to Ottawa when we were going through the environmental assessment process to demonstrate the partnership that we have with these nations that are significantly impacted. And I think that's a testament to the relationship we have, the work we've done to make sure that they see benefits to their communities, and also the environmental mitigations put in place.
0: Okay, so if you've got $6 million to give out and you've got the first $150,000, are you going to have like little announcements all the way along? Or are we going to get a lump sum? Do you know what I mean? Are you just getting a lot of media attention for smaller announcements, I guess, is my point.
1: don't think there's a fixed rollout plan for all of these things. After the application deadline, I think all of the applicants will be selected somewhat at the same time. So there might be another media event then. And

0: we'll have to see how that all rolls out and what caliber and quantity of applications we get through this process.
1: Sean, really good to hear from you today. Thank you very much.
0: Thank you. Take care.
1: That's Sean Govender, Director of Government and Stakeholder Relations with the Port of Vancouver. Right now, it's 13 minutes past 4 o'clock. I'm here along with Steve Jung. Steve, where are we at with some of those traffic slowdowns?
2: We're continuing to watch a crash in Surrey. This one is near the intersection of 104th Avenue and 144th Street. It's impacting the eastbound direction. Crews are currently on scene. Watch out for those delays in that area. Otherwise, we don't have reports of other stalls or crashes at this time. We do see some delays at the usual trouble spots around our region, especially at some of those busier highway areas. We see that eastbound on Highway 1, heading down through the cut and towards the Ironworkers, very congested right now. Traffic going through the Cassiar Tunnel, actually not as heavy as it normally is on a Monday afternoon, but still a little bit congested at this time. Still a little bit heavy as people make their way home at the end of the day. And we also have some delays going eastbound on Highway 1 through the Burnaby Lake stretch of the highway. It does open up quite a bit as you get closer to the Portman Bridge. Some heavier volume on the Portman itself right now, following an earlier crash that was blocking the HOV lane. That has since been cleared and those delays have eased. Traffic is moving, just a little bit more volume there than is typical. We also have some southbound delays on Highway 91, just at that interchange with Highway 99 between Delta and Surrey, a little bit west of Mud Bay Park. So watch out for some slowdowns in that area. Anything else you see out there, you can always let us know. 236-330-2623. That's our text line. You can send us information there, but please do so only when it's safe. Use voice to text, or hopefully if you're able to pull over and then text us on that one. But whatever you do, make sure you are doing it safely. No texting and driving. We'll have more coming up in just a few minutes.
1: Thank you very much for that, Steve. Now, the Gordie Howe Bridge officially open to the public today, connecting Windsor, Ontario to Detroit, Michigan. Dignitaries gathered earlier on Friday to cut the ribbon to celebrate the opening, but only on the Canadian side of the bridge. And the joint ceremony was canceled after U.S. President Donald Trump announced last week his plans to hit Canada with new tariffs. Trump posted on Truth Social about being disinvited on Friday. So this is just one of the many bumps along the way in getting this bridge open. The CBC Windsor's Emma Loop has been covering the opening of the Gordie Howe Bridge, and she spoke to Front Burner guest host Aaron Wherry about how the broader U.S.-Canada relationship has changed since the bridge project was conceived in the early 2010s.
3: You know, people around here are still not going to the U.S. as much as they used to or at all. It was really interesting to go back and read that coverage from 2012, not just because of Harper's comments, but because of Rick Snyder, the Michigan governor at the time, his comments talking about, you know, the friendship and the long-lasting relationship between the two countries. Of course, he's going to be kind in that instance because Canada has just offered to build and fund a bridge. But, you know, the tone was so different than what we see now. And I think a lot of people listening might say, well, why should we care about a bridge? This bridge has been literally decades in the making. And as I mentioned earlier, has involved some of the most powerful people in this continent, everyone from, you know, Matty Maroon and Warren Buffett and Henry Ford talking about the importance of the Ambassador Bridge back in the day. This has been, you know, a saga that really represents the strong relationship over the years between Canada and the U.S., both economic and personal and familial, and the erosion of that relationship in the last couple years, particularly since U.S. President Donald Trump was reelected a second time and started his, you know, campaign, his trade war, and of course the threats on Canada's sovereignty. And, you know, this bridge really represents more than just a bridge. It represents, you know, both the relationship between Windsor and Detroit, but also Canada and the U.S.
1: So that was CBC Windsor's Emma Loop on the Front Burner podcast. You can find that podcast wherever you usually download your podcasts. Right now it's 18 minutes past 4 o'clock. And while a stretch of Broadway between Cambie and Alberta streets in Vancouver is expected to remain closed for the next 6 months, another business has just announced it is closing its doors for good. And yeah, citing construction of that Broadway subway line.

0: as one of the key reasons. So joining us now to talk more about this is Neil Wiles, Executive Director of the Mount Pleasant Business Improvement Area. Neil, hi there. Good afternoon to you.
1: Good afternoon, Gloria. Good to be with you again.
0: Okay, so what went through your mind when you heard another business? This time it's the Muay Thai Academy at Alberta Street along Broadway there. It was closing its doors for good. What did you think?
1: We've got Sport Chek is the big retail anchor. They'll be closing in a couple of days here as well. It's not surprising. I mean, this is 6 years of sustained disruption to all of these businesses. It's devastating to these businesses, their families, their livelihoods. And it's just, you know, it's the same old thing from our government. You know, like there's nothing we can do. Actually, I recall Minister Farnworth saying, you know, like, if we help this group of people, you know, we'll have to help the next group of people. And I was gobsmacked when I heard that, because it's like, if we help this group of people that's being devastated by a government project, you know, we'll have to help the next group of people that's being devastated by a government project. And again, like, isn't that the whole point of government, to help people?
0: Right. Well, no, I'm glad you mentioned the Sport Chek too, because that was also on our radar. So Sport Chek, Muay Thai Academy, how many businesses along that Broadway stretch would you say have closed since the construction on the subway project began?
1: I used to, merely for my own information, sort of travel the length of Broadway and just do sort of counts of for lease signs or papered windows and whatnot. And honestly, I'll tell you, it's too depressing. So I've just stopped doing it. You know, behind every one of those businesses is a family, is their finances, you know, our staff that work there. You know, and those businesses are gone. It's heartbreaking to see. I've had businesses myself. I know the things that you have to do in order to keep that business afloat. And for 6 years, these people have been doing everything that they possibly can. But they haven't got any more houses to sell. They don't have any more mortgages to get or lines of credit or whatever it is they're going to do to keep it afloat. Like, it's over. They've reached the end of the line. It's brutal.
0: Yeah. Well, again, in the case of the Muay Thai Academy, the owner said that the complications presented by the subway construction as well as increasing rent led him to close down ultimately. What other factors have owners given as the cause for their declining business?
1: I mean, those are two factors. The increasing rent is seems baffling. You know, you've got it. You literally have a tenant helping you pay your mortgage, and you decide to jack the rent and drive them out. Again, that's just baffling to me. You know, I mean, it might not be like the Broadway line is the sole thing. You know, it's hard to get supplies in, or your customer base is dwindling. You know, they're going somewhere else. You know, they're going somewhere else because it's hard to get to you. You know, it's a combination of all of those things. But at the very core of it is this massive disruption that is making it hard for people to get to you.
0: Right. Now, the province has already said no financial support for businesses is going to be coming. What are some other options that businesses can turn to for support?
1: We were doing small business grants as the BIA for businesses up and down Broadway, but our resources have been exhausted as well. I see this, I think it was a while ago, Minister Callon was out with some sort of economic development fund for $400 million. Again, they have no money to help the businesses that do exist, but they have $400 million to hustle up and help, you know, build some businesses that don't yet exist. I find this government, and, you know, I'll be fair, you know, it was Christy Clark's government before this, when Gregor Robertson was screaming about, you know, getting support as an NDP MLA for the businesses on the Canada line. Now the NDP's in power, and, you know, they're taking the same, you know, the same position. You know, there's nothing we can do. There's nothing we can do. You know, there certainly is something you can do, but it's, you know, you lack the will, or let's say the backbone, you know, to come out against your staff, because maybe that's the common denominator. It's the staff saying there's nothing we can do. The minister changes all the time, but maybe it's the staff.
0: Well, okay. So what would you like to see done?
1: I did sort of a quick back of the napkin

0: bit of math, and it's a big number, $10 million, but not when you divide it by nearly $4 billion. $10 million during each one of these closures would help these businesses pay their rent for, say, 2 months out of that 6 month closure. It's not everything, but it's something. It's something to say, hey, you know what? We recognize that we are over budget and we are 2 years over time, and this has been a massive impact on your business. You know, can we do a little something to help? And it might save some of these businesses. It won't save all of them, but you know, at least it's something, which is hugely different than exactly what they're doing right now, which is nothing, absolutely nothing.
1: So is there going to be another meeting with the province?
0: No, I honestly doubt it. I mean, it's Mike Farnworth is either like, oh, this is better for everyone. You know, again, I challenge him to go into one of these businesses that's closing and hear them, you know, tell them how much better it is for them. I doubt they're not going to do anything. They've resisted for 6 years. You know, we're on literally the last mile of this. I doubt they're going to do anything to help these businesses. It will be a wasteland when they're done. And then they'll congratulate themselves and pat themselves on the back for all that they've done. But, you know, they've come in $140 million over budget and 2 years behind. There is certainly no reason to congratulate yourself on this.
1: What are your biggest concerns for the shopkeepers that are still there, Neil?
0: You know, that they leave this area, they leave these businesses, and this economic disaster will follow them, right? When you close your doors, it doesn't necessarily mean, you know, that your mortgage is magically paid off or your lines of credit are done. These people will be feeling the financial ramifications of this government project for years to come. And, you know, I don't want to be all starry-eyed, but, you know, at some point, these businesses, they were somebody's dream, and now it's turned into somebody's nightmare.
1: Right. Well, listen, we really appreciate your time, and you know where to find us if you've got any other news about that corridor, okay?
0: It's the gift that just keeps on giving, yeah. Gloria.
1: Oh, boy. Okay, you take good care.
0: Thank you.
1: Thank you. That is Neil Wiles, Executive Director of the Mount Pleasant Business Improvement Association. If you would like to add to that conversation, please feel free on the coast at cbc.ca or send us a text 236-330-2623. Well, Steve Earle brings 51 years of stories and songs to the Great Canadian Casino in Coquitlam tonight. The Grammy Award winner's career has had its share of highs and lows over the years, but Steve Earle's storytelling skills continue to define him. And here he is now with a song called City of Immigrants.

0: City of Immigrants. Steve Earle is going to perform tonight at the Great Canadian Casino in Coquitlam, bringing 51 years of stories and songs. Okay, Steve Jung is back on traffic. How are things flowing today?
1: Well, we still have this crash in Surrey near the intersection of 104th Avenue and 144th Street. This is impacting the eastbound direction, and crews are currently on scene. At this time, no reports of other stalls or crashes around the Metro Vancouver area, but if you see anything else out there and you think we should know about it, definitely give us a shout, 236-330-2623, 236-330-2623. That's our text line. You can send us information there, but please make sure you do it safely. No texting and driving, please. I'll have more on the roads coming up after the news.
0: Okay, thanks very much, Steve. Cloudy conditions now, showers overnight tonight and showers tomorrow morning before we begin to see another clearing trend. Temperatures are in the low 20s. In our next half hour, as the federal government crafts legislation to make social media safer for young people, we'll hear from a 17-year-old youth advocate. We'll hear what she wants to see.
2: This is CBC News from Vancouver. Good afternoon, I'm Robert Zimmerman. Extreme fire behavior in the Cariboo has forced the evacuation of dozens more homes. The latest order, which took effect this morning, covers 150 properties in 70 Mile House. That's in addition to nearly 500 affected by Friday's order for the entire village of Clinton. Bernice Weiss Anderson says she waited as long as she could to leave her home.
3: Be ready to go. They wouldn't put out an alert unless there were danger. And when it changes to an evacuation order, please get out of there because you are a liability and you are putting others at risk because they now have to spend time worrying about you. You may be putting others at greater risk.
2: Many of those people forced to leave are heading south to Kamloops. So far, that city has helped out about 460 evacuees. Ken Uselock with the city says it's been challenging to find space for people to stay.
4: We have distributed those to accommodations throughout. We have some people who have opted to stay in group lodging here, that Samaritan's Purse is operating the group lodging for us, and they have brought their trailer and have that set up for about 113 people inside the arena here.
2: Meanwhile, out-of-province fire crews are arriving in B.C. today. Sebastian Kalos with the B.C. General Employees Union says those visiting crews will be welcome, but cautions that relying on help from outside the province may not be a sustainable option as more jurisdictions face worse fires.
5: There's been a bit of a trend where a lot of different agencies across Canada and in North America are peaking in fire activity at the same time.
2: Kalos is pushing for more staff retention within the BC Wildfire Service. BC's Forest Minister says he shares that priority. In other news, a man is dead after a police shooting last night in Abbotsford. The CBC's Benit Braich has the details.
6: This is really bizarre. Really, really worried and a little frightened, to be honest.
7: Residents like Elizabeth Benamou are left wondering why a man was found dead inside a pickup truck in their Aldergrove neighborhood. Abbotsford police say just after 11:30 p.m., they arrived at a truck gas station. There, police say they found two men allegedly involved in criminal activity. But when they tried to arrest the pair, the suspects tried to flee. During that interaction, one Abbey PD officer shot their firearm, but the men sped off. Then, after 3 a.m., Langley RCMP got the call about an unknown pickup truck and the deceased man inside parked at a home. Investigators confirmed both the truck and the person inside were involved in the earlier incident in Abbotsford. Simon Drucker is a spokesperson for the Independent Investigations Office.
8: Whatever link there may be between the two is not something that we're able to confirm right now.
7: Police are still searching for the second suspect and asking anyone with information to come forward. Benit Braich, CBC News, Abbotsford.
2: Police in Nanaimo say a man has been apprehended under the Mental Health Act after allegedly driving his car into several vehicles at the North Town Centre Mall. Reserve Constable Gary O'Brien speaks for the detachment.
9: So we get a report around noon on Saturday that an individual, for unknown reasons, was driving his car into at least five other vehicles and at one point driven into the side of the Canadian Tire building. So we got there, we found two people with slight injuries, and the suspect vehicle had left the area. We were able to track that vehicle to a short distance away. That individual was taken into custody.
2: That's Reserve Constable Gary O'Brien. And Vancouver Mayor Ken Sim has put forward changes in council to address who can speak at public hearings. Troy Charles has more.
10: Where have you spoken so far? Can you share with us?
11: I've spoken in L.A. I've spoken in Ontario.
12: That's one of several speakers who called in last week voicing concern over Vancouver's proposed Villages plan, who later admitted they were calling from California and had never been to the city. To address this, Mayor Ken Sim announced a new rule in council this afternoon.
13: I'm exercising my authority as chair to modify the procedures for this public hearing to move speakers who do not reside in Canada to the end of the speakers list.
12: Unite Here Local 40 is the largest union representing hotel workers throughout BC. The union told the Vancouver Sun it had asked U.S. allies to phone in to Vancouver Council last week. Outside City Hall Monday, union representative Michelle Travis evaded questions about interference.
14: We were here to provide a statement. We are not going to be taking further questions.
12: Sim has filed a request to the province to amend the Vancouver Charter to only allow residents of Canada to speak at public hearings or other council matters. Troy Charles, CBC News, Vancouver.
2: And that's the CBC News from Vancouver.
0: Thank you very much, Rob. Hello there, I'm Gloria Makarenko. Thanks so much for joining us here for On the Coast this afternoon. Now, the Federal Safe Social Media Act, it's now in its second reading, so we're going to get the perspective on that act from a youth advocate. She's 17 years old. We'll hear from her in just a moment. Also, it's a high point of the midsummer harvest, and local corn can be enjoyed in a variety of ways. Our food and wine columnist Sheba Reddy is going to join us later this half hour with some great ideas. She'll hear from some local chefs as well. And if you would like to chime in on your favorite way to prepare the local corn, feel free to do so on the coast at cbc.ca. Right now, Steve Jung, what's going on the roads?
1: We're currently watching a crash in Surrey. This is near the intersection of 104th Avenue and 144th Street. It's impacting eastbound traffic. Crews are currently on scene, and we don't have reports of other stalls or crashes around the region at this time, but we do have some delays at the usual trouble spots. Now, traffic overall does look a little bit lighter than it normally would be on a Monday afternoon, but continue watching out for some very heavy delays on the upper levels highway and down through the cut eastbound on Highway 1 heading towards the Iron Workers Memorial Bridge. Some heavier congestion eastbound on Highway 1 going through the Burnaby Lake stretch of the highway, but not quite as delayed as it normally would be on a Monday. Looks like not too many people on the go this afternoon. And we do see some delays on the Portman Bridge heading in the eastbound direction, but at this time looking more just like volume than any particular issue that's holding up traffic on the roads. Watch out for a stretch of Highway 1 between Langley and Abbotsford that's currently closed, and that's supposed to be closed for a few more months as construction on the highway to widen the road continues on that stretch of the highway. So that's a little bit between Bradner Road and also looks like that stretch of Bradner Road and Mount Lehman Road. So there is a detour in place. You can take an alternate route in that case and watch out for some delays as you're heading through that stretch of the highway. No delays on Highway 99 southbound through Richmond. That's cleared very nicely, and we do have the counterflow lane in effect. Some northbound delays at the south end of the Massey Tunnel, however, because of counterflow, but that's pretty typical for a Monday afternoon. I'll have more coming up in just a few minutes.
0: Thank you very much, Steve. And we've got mainly cloudy skies across the south coast. Some areas are beginning to see some breaks of blue sky. Temperatures anywhere from 18 to 22 degrees. There is a chance of some showers developing overnight tonight, and those will linger into early in the day tomorrow. So a few showers possible tomorrow morning, and then clearing tomorrow afternoon with some gusting winds in the mix as well. And we have a sunny forecast for Wednesday, Thursday, and Friday. Now, Federal Canadian Identity Minister Mark Miller is in Vancouver today, and he hosted a roundtable discussion about the upcoming Safe Social Media Act. Also there, Patrick Wheeler, the BC Liberal MP for West Vancouver, Sunshine Coast, Sea to Sky Country. The bill is still in its early stages. It was just introduced on June 10th. So this event, it brought together a number of local stakeholders, including doctors and advocates for children and youth and others. And our next guest was also there at the round table. Here with us in studio is Hannah Grover. Hannah's a youth advocate with the national charity Children First Canada. She's 17 years old, and she recently graduated from high school. Hannah Grover, really nice to meet you. Thanks for being here.
15: Thank you so much, Gloria. Excited to chat here today.
0: Okay. Give us a little bit of an idea. What was the summary of what you heard from Minister Miller about the Safe Social Media Act?
15: Absolutely. So as you mentioned, the Safe Social Media Act right now is in its early stages. So the purpose of this roundtable was, again, to bring stakeholders from diverse perspectives, including youth and healthcare practitioners, to discuss a little bit about what this bill looks like. And to summarize, because it was quite an extentful discussion, we talked a lot about the positives of the bill. So firstly, when we compare this proposed legislation that Canada has brought forward, a lot of discussions come on how it compares to international countries. So Australia has had discussions about banning social media. Same thing with international countries in Europe and Asia. And so one of the highlights of this discussion was talking about how Canada differs in terms of making this not a blanket ban for youth and children, but more so holding big tech companies accountable. So that was a very crucial part of our discussion. We also talked a little bit about AI chatbots and how there needs to be more clarity in that bill regarding how those regulations are going to occur. It's a bit of a gray area as we see it right now. The same thing with what is really defined as social media. What about direct messaging apps or gaming platforms? So those were also points of discussion that required more clarity.
0: Do you think they should be included?
15: Absolutely. So gaming platforms, for example, Roblox, which is very, very prevalent in children and youth up to 16, which is what the bill covers, has features in game where you can essentially connect with strangers. You can use like the in-game chat feature. You can use direct messaging. And there has been numerous cases of grooming and exploitation of children on these gaming apps. We see the same scenario come up in direct messaging platforms that some might not consider social media because it's a bit more individualistic. For example, Discord, where you're able to chat with your friends, but you also have large group servers, which are often filled with anonymous usernames. So you can imagine the potential harms that are present there as well.
0: So you actually had a chance to speak at the meeting. You weren't just there to listen, and you spoke on behalf of your organization, Children First Canada. So what did you offer up into the discussion?
15: Absolutely. So something that as a youth, I really advocate for is understanding how can we make this a long-term solution? And so for me, what I brought up in the discussion there with Minister Miller was having long-term education, particularly surrounding AI. So one thing that the bill, as I mentioned, isn't very clear on right now is how AI regulation will look, because it is a restriction on social media, but not AI. So they are going to be pushing AI companies such as OpenAI, Gemini, etc., to have regulations. For example, if a child or youth were to be having a potential mental health crisis within an AI chatbot, it might direct it to services. But we need more clarity on how exactly it would do that. So what I contributed to the discussion was really advocating for long-term education. Schools are where children spend most of their day. That is their community for them. So it's really important that as a nation, we put in stronger curriculum surrounding AI in schools in terms of here are some in-person trusted adult resources you can reach out to if you're having a tough time or you need help instead of turning to an AI. Because right now we're seeing a health crisis come up where youth don't know what services are available. And so they feel like their only option is AI because that's what's supposedly accessible. So I really advocated for having that long-term education in place in communities.
0: To talk to real people.
15: Yes,
0: to talk
15: absolutely.
0: To real people. Well, and what about the fact that the bill intends to ban young people under the age of 16 from creating social media accounts? I mean, so much of youth culture now revolves around social media. Is this doable at this stage, do you think?
15: Yeah, so one thing that's unique about this legislation that's coming out is, yes, it restricts children under 16 from accessing social media, but it also provides the incentive for tech companies

0: ways to improve their platforms, and they can opt for an exemption, which would allow young users back on if they are able to prove that they have safe enough platforms. Now, speaking as a youth myself, I obviously use social media. I use it to advocate. I use it to connect with my friends. And I know a lot of peers do as well. But I think right now, in terms of the status quo, I've heard a lot of lived experiences of students and peers having bad cases of exploitation happen online. And we're only seeing that get worse every single year. I believe the percent has gone up exponentially from 10 years ago, the number of harmful cases that are happening. And I think that now that we are in this position where AI is being introduced since the last 5 years, it's becoming so much more prominent, it's really needed for some policy backhand to come in and try to regulate these larger tech companies so we can get youth back on safely.
1: Right. Well, I think that discussion is very, very important, and I'm glad you're here to talk about it, Hannah. But you mentioned the AI chatbots and your concerns. You mentioned Roblox, Discord, the amount of, you know, abuse or bullying that's already going on right there. I mean, will this bill keep up with how young people are using the internet in 2026?
0: I think that the digital landscape is always evolving, but I think what's important as we move on into later stages of crafting this bill is having those youth lived experiences in every stage of the consultation. There is no better person to ask about how can this bill best impact youth than to ask youth themselves, if that makes sense. So whether or not that this bill will create a large difference, I'm very hopeful that it will. It's a good step in the right direction of having that regulation, but I just urge decision makers to really consider youth lived experiences and consult the people that this bill will impact in the future.
1: What makes you personally so passionate about this issue, Hannah?
0: I think I'm a very empathetic person in general, where I observe my surroundings. And when I hear instances and cases of my peers that are close to me or even in the community face these harmful scenarios, I really do my best to advocate for their well-being, because I know what it's like to be a youth and want to have that voice, to have that power to feel like you can make a difference. And so I invest a lot of my time in speaking up for the youth body and ensuring that their perspectives are brought to the forefront, especially in cases like this where 10 years down the road, it's going to impact us the most. And I really just hope for a world where all perspectives can be included equally.
1: Well, that hope is important. Again, you're young, you're articulate. Are you unique, I wonder? I mean, are you having these kinds of discussions with your friends? Do your friends agree, or do they roll their eyes when you talk to them?
0: I think it's honestly pretty surprising how much you'd think they'd agree. They do agree a lot. And I know there is oftentimes a lot of discussions in schools where when you bring up banning social media, kids will have an immediate tendency to say no. But I think when you think about it deep down, a lot of kids are actually realizing that social media is doing more harm than good. They realize their sleep schedule has now been ruined because they stayed up scrolling on TikTok for hours, consuming addictive algorithms. They realize they didn't do their homework because they were up too late, or that they have a test tomorrow and they don't know what to do, right? So a lot of youth are now starting to realize that the addictive algorithms that big tech companies have employed to profit off of young people is becoming a problem. And so when you genuinely sit down with a young person and ask them about social media, I promise you they'll say, yes, it's a great way to connect with your friends. But at the end of the day, it is causing some harm. And so that's what we need to change about the status quo.
1: It's really good to hear from you. Thank you again for being here.
0: Thank you so much, Gloria, for having this discussion with me.
1: That's Hannah Grover, a youth advocate with Children First Canada. We are talking about the federal Canadian Identity Minister, Mark Miller, was in Vancouver. They were talking about the Safe Social Media Act. Right now, Steve Jung has the latest traffic for us.
2: Gloria, we're currently watching a crash in Surrey. This is near the intersection of 104th Avenue and 144th Street. This is causing some issues for the eastbound direction, but crews are currently on scene. No reports of other stalls or crashes around Metro Vancouver at this time, but if you see anything else out there, you can always let us know. 236-330-2623, 236-330-2623. That's our text line. Make sure you send us information safely. No texting and driving, please. We'll have more coming up in about 10 minutes.
1: Thank you very much.

0: That music means we're ready to dine with our food and wine columnist, Shiva Reddy. And today we are honing in on one of BC's most treasured summer crops. We're talking about corn. Shiva, hello there.
1: Hello.
0: Now, it doesn't really feel like summer until the corn has arrived. And I had fresh corn on the cob last week. It just was so delicious. What, you know, how significant is the corn crops here in British Columbia?
1: It's everywhere. You find it in the Lower Mainland, you find it in the Okanagan, even on Vancouver Island. And I did some research. So BYBC had essentially stated that you have 5.9 million kilograms of corn grown here annually. And it's actually been here in Canada since 580, produced by the Indigenous population. And I wanted to make sure that today we are focusing in specifically on bicolor corn as well as yellow corn, which is kind of what we see referred to as the classic Chilliwack corn. Now, have a listen to one of my favorite chefs, Gloria, Chef Roger Ma from Boulevard Kitchen and Oyster Bar. He's calling back on memories of the Chilliwack corn from his childhood.
2: I only know the one Chilliwack corn. You know what I mean? Grew up eating it. It's like the staple commodity corn that is a sign of summer when you see them selling on the side of the road when you're driving down Boundary Grade. It's like 10 for like $2 or something. Like as a kid, you remember that back in the day?
1: Gloria, how much do you remember corn being?
0: I don't remember it being quite that cheap, but I mean, he makes a point. He makes a very good point.
1: I love it. Yeah. And so if you wanted to have a visit with Chef Roger there at Boulevard, he is doing a really fun combination. So Iberico pork in combination with corn succotash. That'll include some zucchini and then also a little maple sherry gastrique as well.
0: Oh,
1: yum.
0: Okay. Well, and you touched a little bit on this, but just take us through some of the different varieties of corn.
1: Yes. So the main ones we see here are either an all yellow corn or the bicolor corn. We see peaches and cream. That one is exactly as it sounds. It's almost stone fruity. It's creamy in texture and it has a sweetness. And if you wanted to jump up even more to a sweeter style, we also see golden jubilee. Now, this one is completely yellow. I love chatting with farmers, especially at the farmer's market, because then that's when you get to hear some fun stories. Fun stories of, oh, I was in Mexico and I happened to see these corn kernels on the table. They were so interesting. I may have grabbed a few. I put them in my pocket just to look at them later and I forgot I brought them back with me. And some of them have been experimenting. Now we do have another chef, Chef Jonah DeMichel. He was a chef originally in Toronto. He migrated over to Italy and worked in some incredible Michelin 3-star restaurants. And when COVID hit, he was exhausted. So he came back to Canada and he decided to go into farming. So you can find him on Bowen Island on 3/4 acre of land here at Enswell Farm. Now have a listen to some of the varieties of corn his friend brought back from South America. These are all heirlooms.
3: One is a white corn. They call it Perla Blanco. One is like a purple and white corn, which is like a Morado, maize Morado. And I'm doing like a standard yellow one. I think the flavor, they're quite sweet actually, but I think they're a bit more like tougher on the tooth in a way. They're kind of not as soft as like, you know, that peach sweet corn. Yeah, really unique, very different, versatile. You can grind it up for masa. You can make tortillas, etc. Or you can grill it. Beautiful color, really cool, starchy. Yeah, it's actually really unique. It's my second year growing these.
1: And I love that. Now, the thing with Chef Jonah and Farmer Jonah, I should say, is that he really wants people to be able to access all of his fresh produce, including his corn. But the markets have such a long wait list. So he's been getting very creative in how he's being able to get his produce to people as other farmers do. So they're creating fun little collaborations and pop-ups that he'll be announcing soon. And then also, if you're in the area of Bowen Island, just give him a call or an email and let him know you'll be there. He told me that he will literally pull some out of the ground for you if you need.
0: Hey, there's going to be a rush onto Bowen Island right now. You better warn him about that. But, you know, chefs must be getting really excited to see corn on the stock list, right? Are there a particular dish that's caught your eye?
1: Oh, my gosh. See, when it's corn season, I just feel like it goes hand in hand with almost every cuisine. My favorite being Italian specifically. There's this, like, beautiful cappelletti pasta. So it's filled with the actual corn itself. You'll have little kernels around it, too. That one is the one that always captures my heart. Now, Chef Margot Herter of Chez Céline, previously of Saint Laurent's,

0: She is so cool, first of all. She creates this wonderful cavatelli dish that is currently on the menu at Chez Celine, which is on Fraser Street. However, the dish that really comes to mind is one that she made when she was camping. She had one night to go camping. She decided to kind of play around. She may have had some wine. And this is the creation she came up with. Have a listen.
1: And I had corn, and I just had a bunch of random stuff for camping. Like, I had some gorgonzola and, like, some Calabrian chili. And I did, like, a Calabrian chili butter and, like, blue cheese. And I just, like, blew my mind. I was like, this is literally the best thing I've had ever. Like, should I do this at the restaurant? I think it's a little freaky.
0: And I think that's the kind of freaky we need in our life. Some blue cheese, gorgonzola, kind of that spice with that sweet corn.
2: I love that. Okay, so you've already mentioned you like corn and pasta, that combination. And are there any other corn dishes you look forward to in the summer?
0: Oh, Gloria, the one that will always have my heart. This is the one where it's like, this is the heart of summer and I am living my best life. It is actually when corn is incorporated into ice cream or gelato.
2: Really?
0: Oh, my God. So La Glace in Kitsilano, they do a phenomenal corn ice cream where it's essentially like your classic vanilla ice cream, and then you'll see like little ribbons of like corn within there. So it's like almost like a corn cream gel, and then like little bits of kernel as well. There's Annabelle's right now, just over in Chinatown. They have put out a corn gelato, and right now is a time where a lot of chefs have actually just received all their corn, so now you're about to see it hit some menus. I would keep your eye out on Chef Oliver. He is over at Homer Street Cafe and that restaurant group as well. But I also love the good old corn pudding where you have like a top crusty exterior and then the inside is kind of molten and creamy as well.
2: Well, even I made cornbread on the weekend as well. And with some, I grated in some orange rind, like or a little bit of the, you know, rind. Is it the rind? And it had some butter in it, but and then you can toast it afterwards. That I think I was inspired by the fact that I knew we were going to be talking about corn today. I thought, why not? Make some cornbread as well. I mean, so if you are incorporating corn into your cuisine, what's important to keep in mind before you get started?
0: Honestly, if you go simple, that is the way to go. I was speaking with some lovely farmers over at Mandare Farms, and they were telling me, we don't have time, but we love corn so much. We literally just keep the husk on and we put it into the microwave just for a minute. And that's it. You take it out and the husk protects the actual corn perfectly. So you could go as simple
2: as
0: that.
2: Keeps it moist.
0: Absolutely. Mm. But then you still get this beautiful crunch and juiciness as well. If you're grilling it, you can have it within aluminum for some time or within the husk, I recommend, because then it'll kind of get this beautiful hay-like flavor. But then allow for some char afterwards. So take that off and this beautiful smoky flavor will arrive. And also combinations to keep in mind. Anything goes with corn. I don't think I've heard of a bad combination, Gloria, but think about salty things like cheese. It loves salt. It loves fat, earthy mushrooms. It can handle high acid as well, like lime, for example, and even spice, because it does have that higher sugar content too.
2: Well, you mentioned the lime, and that's very common in Mexico, right?
0: Yes.
2: Well, they'll squeeze the lime on it. And one of our listeners is just writing, I was asking if people had suggestions for what to do with corn. And Mark just wrote in and said, tagine, tagine, tagine. Mm. That's the little spicy sort of Mexican salty what is it? A salty sprinkle with a little bit of a kick
0: seasoning,
2: to it,
0: absolutely.
2: Too. That works. I've got another suggestion for a corn salad. You mentioned grilling the cobs, right? Get a little bit of char on them. Then you take it off the cob, add some cilantro, green onion, avocado, jalapeno, sriracha, a little bit of honey, salt and pepper, and some chili flakes. And you also use that, what is that, cortija cheese?
0: Yum, the
2: little
0: cheese
2: chunks of the crumbly Mexican cheese in there as well. It is an amazing side.
0: Throw in some chorizo too.
2: There you go.
0: Gosh.
2: We could just keep going.
0: We can.
2: We?
0: Can I ask you just a random one?
2: Sure.
0: What would you do with the cornbread? Is it just straight cornbread with some butter, or are you making some fun creations at home?
2: I like just with butter.
0: Yum.
2: Just toast it. Like after, because it dries pretty quickly, right?
0: Yeah.
2: So you kind of need the butter to sort of put that back a little bit of moisture in it.
0: I love it.
2: I love it too. Thanks, Sheba.
0: Thanks, Gloria.
2: That's Sheba Reddy. She's our guide to the world of food and wine, and she joins us every other Monday around this time. Share your corny ideas with us on the coast at cbc.ca or by text 236-330-2623. Corn in the cob, Steve?
3: Absolutely.
2: Isn't that butter, salt, and pepper? Keep it simple.
3: I don't need butter or anything like that. Just straight. Just straight. Boil it, eat straight.
2: You're a purist.

0: Or love grill it. Or grill it.
1: Yeah, no, I love it too. I'm sure we'll get some more ideas from our listeners. In the meantime, how's traffic?
0: We do have this crash still in Surrey near the intersection of 104th Avenue and 144th Street, impacting the eastbound direction. Crews are on scene for this one. Still seeing some delays in the area, but no reports of other stalls or crashes at this time. We do see traffic eastbound on Highway 1 going through the Cassiar Tunnel has eased very nicely. It's just a little bit congested as we get through the Burnaby Lake stretch of the highway, but it opens up as you get to the Portman Bridge. We'll have more coming up after the news.
1: Thank you very much. And Eleanor suggests having her cold corn in her salad. She says she's having that right now for dinner. Stay with us. We're going to bring you up to date on the wildfire situation near Clinton.
2: I am an actor, fresh out of theater school with big dreams and an even bigger drug habit. But things are pretty good. That is until my best friend is set up on a date with David Lee Roth. Yeah, from Van Halen. This is Discount Dave and the Fix, the true-ish story about how a fake rock star led me to a real trial that held up a mirror to me. Not everyone in this story is who you think they are. 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
3: The most important stories of the day from the places where they are happening. 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
4: From CBC News, The World This Hour, I'm Stephanie Skanderas. Police are investigating after gunfire at the U.S. consulate in downtown Toronto. It comes just over 4 months after the building was shot at in March. She and Desjardins has details.
5: You would expect a highly visible police cruiser stationed right in front of the consulate would act as a deterrent.
6: But it was that officer who heard the shot around 4:45 a.m., according to Toronto Deputy Chief of Police Frank Barreto.
5: It perhaps speaks to the brazen quality of this act, the recklessness that's involved.
6: Gunfire outside the U.S. consulate in Toronto for the second time this year. Police say a white Honda Accord with no license plate sped away. Officers located the car, a high-speed chase followed, but was called off due to safety concerns. Gary Anandasangari is the Federal Minister of Public Safety.
7: These acts are horrific. They shake our values to the core.
6: The RCMP says it's working with Toronto Police and international partners on the investigation, adding it's too early to determine the motive. Chien Desjardins, CBC News, Toronto.
4: French authorities say it'll be months before raging wildfires will be fully extinguished. President Emmanuel Macron urged fire crews to stay strong as they try to bring a monster blaze under control.
8: On sera là et on va gagner tous ensemble cette bataille et on sera là aussi dans la durée.
4: Macron warned the fight will take time but vowed they will win together. In neighboring Spain, crews are also battling fires around Madrid and in the Valencia region. The next 48 hours will be crucial, with another heat wave expected Wednesday. Around a dozen countries are helping France and Spain in efforts to contain the wildfires, which have already forced more than 300,000 people to flee. In this country, a wildfire that forced people in Clinton, B.C. to leave their homes has moved north. It's now threatening the town of 70 Mile House and surrounding areas. The local district has issued an evacuation order. Two fires burning in the region merged on the weekend. Together, they've burned close to 670 square kilometers. Amanda Bennett Arrieta is with the local district.
9: It's continuing to be hot, dry weather, so we're not expecting that things will quieten down, but we're hopeful that we've got the evacuation orders and alerts in place and wildfires dedicating the resources where they can.
4: Emergency support services will be available now that the evacuation order has come into effect. 137 wildfires are currently burning in BC. A pair of gloves is giving the hard of hearing a helping hand. Quebec researchers are hoping they could complement hearing aids and cochlear implants. Jenna Badoso has more.
10: The Cerval Brain Research Center in Quebec City is developing a pair of gloves like no other. At first glance, the yellow and gray leather accessory resembles ordinary construction gloves, but small speakers and wires attached to each finger actually transmit sounds in the form of vibrations. Audiologist Dr. Andréane Sharp